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5: You're back with On Point. I'm Meghna Chakrabarty. And before we return to our conversation about the snow leopard, just a little note on something we're working on for next week. And it has to do with family and what family means to you. And we're talking about really sort of the sense of obligation, and not in a negative way, but the sense of obligation that we have to our family members. Or maybe for you, that sense of obligation is in fact very burdensome, very negative, very even toxic. So we're going to be focusing on the issue of family estrangement. And we want to hear your experience. Is familial obligation enough of a reason to stay in a non-nurturing family relationship? Have you had to make that decision before? Is there something about holding on to family ties that supersedes maybe an interim period of negativity? Or is there nothing that's actually more toxic than a family that isn't working for you emotionally or spiritually or physically? And what happens? What was the decision, or what was the moment that led you to estrange yourself from your family, if indeed you have? So we want to hear your experiences. Grab your phones and get the On Point Vox Pop app. That way you can send us a very high quality message. Again, that's the On Point Vox Pop app, or you can call us at 617-353-0683. Okay, back to our conversation about snow leopards, and we're talking with Kulu Suryawanshi. He's author of The Ghost of the Mountains, Unraveling the Secrets of the Snow Leopard. And Kulu, since we are a radio medium here, I just want to play a couple more little sounds of snow leopards. These are from snow leopards in captivity, so not in the wild. And you're about to hear a snow leopard cub while it's being weighed by veterinarians at the Como Park Zoo and Conservatory in St. Paul, Minnesota. This wonderful little squeak there. Have you heard, I mean, how close have you been able to get, or how often have you been able to observe young cubs, if at all?
6: No, I've not had the opportunity to observe cubs younger than a year old, mm-hmm. You know, and because that's the age when they are in their dens. And even if we know of their presence, we make sure that we don't go close to these dens because that can stress them out.
5: Of course, of course. Okay, so here's one more. These are two sisters, Carly and Neva. They're playing around, grumbling a little sibling rivalry, and they live in the Northumberland Zoo in the United Kingdom.

Yes, there's practice. Of course there's hard work, sacrifice. All of that is great, but some things just come easy to some people. Like it was something they were born to do. Put your average guy, place him suddenly in the middle of a boxing arena, ring the bell, watch terror ensue. As the opponent approaches, the wild eyes, the backward tripping, the tears. The other fellas, put them in the exact same position, ring the exact same bell, and for whatever reason, they look up and they smile. Today in Snap Judgment, we're coming out swinging. We proudly present The Rough House. Snap Judgment, storytelling with a beat right after this short break. Snappers, stay tuned.

0: spotty rain chances for us this weekend. Your Radio IQ forecast. Mostly cloudy tonight with some showers and a few thunderstorms, especially along the Blue Ridge and in southwest Virginia. Some patchy fog toward morning, lows in the mid-60s. A few showers along the Blue Ridge early Saturday, followed by a partly sunny day. A storm possible in the southwest in the afternoon, highs in the lower 80s. Partly sunny with some afternoon showers and storms possible on Sunday.
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1: That fateful night inspired Ethan to live for the moment and become a musician. 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
1: Spotty rain chances for us this weekend. Your radio IQ forecast. Mostly cloudy tonight with some showers and a few thunderstorms, especially along the Blue Ridge and in southwest Virginia. Some patchy fog toward morning, lows in the mid-60s. A few showers along the Blue Ridge early Saturday, followed by a partly sunny day. A storm possible in the southwest in the afternoon. Highs in the lower 80s. Partly sunny with some afternoon showers and storms possible on Sunday.
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0: Welcome to this special edition of the People's Pharmacy. I'm Joe Graydon. I'm a pharmacologist.
1: And I'm Terry Graydon. I'm a medical anthropologist.
0: Most people these days are feeling frazzled. The world is polarized, and people are growing weary of the constant anger and hostility that surrounds us.
1: Studies show that kindness, forgiveness, and gratitude contribute to our happiness and also to our health and longevity.
0: To learn more, we're talking today with Dr. Immaculata DeVivo, professor of medicine at Harvard Medical School. Her book is The Biology of Kindness, 6 Daily Choices for Health, Well-Being, and Longevity.
1: Welcome to the People's Pharmacy, Dr. Immaculata DeVivo.
2: Thank you for having me.
0: Dr. DeVivo, you are a professor of medicine at Harvard and a professor of epidemiology at the Harvard T.H. Chan School of Public Health. That means, I think for most people, a very hard scientist grounded in data. How in the world did you get interested in the biology of kindness?
2: That is a great question. And let me start by saying that I am intellectually promiscuous. And yes, I am a trained scientist, old school lab data, and my research has focused on cancer, both education-wise and training, and of course now research-wise. And when one studies cancer, you cannot study telomeres, which I'm sure we're going to get into later. And so working with telomeres and working with understanding mechanisms of cancer, which we know have both a genetic part as well as a non-genetic part. We also like to say an interplay of genes and environment. I became very interested in understanding the biological underpinnings of behavioral interventions in medicine. In my understanding and of the data and observing, and also driven by incredible curiosity, was that these diverse behavioral practices like exercise, or even as we will get into meditation, ultimately are acting through biology. And it's not just magic. And so I was really driven to understand that process.
1: Dr. DeVivo, you wrote The Biology of Kindness with a co-author, Daniel Lumera. He is a biologist who was a Buddhist monk for many years, and he too was interested in creating a bridge between modern science and ancient wisdom. How did you work together to consider the scientific basis for the health benefits of kindness?
2: I will keep this answer short. Essentially, this was a collaboration, as we say in my business, of mind-body. We met at a meeting in 2019, in the late 2019, and where I presented a lot of the data that's actually in the book. And he was a participant, but as at the time, a Buddhist monk, where he was offering the practitioner of meditation. And after hearing my presentation, which focused actually on loving kindness meditation at this meeting, he came up to me and asked if I was interested in putting together a book on this this concept of mind body and towards healthier, longer well-being. And I really looked at him very strangely. As a scientist, I have written, as you know, peer-reviewed articles and chapters and textbooks, but a trade book was not something I felt skilled at doing. And but he was very persistent, and he kept after me. And so I actually acquiesced once the turn of January or February 2020, where I said I would do it. And then, as we all know, March of 2020, we had a international global lockdown. And that lockdown afforded me the time to actually put this book together with him. And as you know, the book was originally written in Italian, which is my mother tongue. And we've been very active, both now in the Italian version of the book, the Spanish version of the book, and now the English version of the book.
0: Dr. DeVivo, you mentioned the word telomeres, and it kind of, we passed by it very quickly. So what are telomeres? Why do they matter? And what in the world do they have to do with the biology of kindness?
2: Briefly, telomeres are hexameric repeats. They're DNA at the ends of your chromosome, and often been described as the plastic bits on shoelaces. They're there, and they serve the same purpose, which is to keep the chromosome from fraying. And telomeres have been now recognized as these biological markers of aging or clock. And they got that name because normally in somatic cells, as the cell ages, the telomere shortens gradually over time. And so it enumerates or it signals the age of a cell. So as the cell gets older, the telomere shorten and eventually the cell dies. So by cellular aging, by extension to tissue aging, and now the research is very robust to show that it's associated with early onset of disease. It's associated with mortality. It's associated with morbidity. People, long-lived people like the centenarians tend to have longer telomeres than those who die much sooner. And yeah.
1: Dr. DeVivo, do they start with longer telomeres or do their telomeres shorten more gradually?
2: That is a great question. So in order to determine, there are different, there's a lot of dynamics, telomere dynamics that we have learned over the years. And there are female babies, for instance, are born with longer telomeres than male babies. And there's lots of papers on that, including papers that I've co-authored with colleagues at Children's Hospital. In order to determine, you need to have a baseline measure on, you need to baseline these centenarians to know how long they were compared to others. And so in the work that I've done with centenarians, we did not have baseline data on them. But I can tell you in work that I've done in collaboration with others, it's not, they do have a slower rate of attrition. And that's because of other genetic, if you want to call it variations in other genes that control that as well. So it's a combination. And of course, these long-lived people, they live in these blue zones, which have a certain lifestyle that also promotes longevity. So it is, again, it goes back to me really trying to understand the biological bases for these behavioral lifestyle as well as the genetics.
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3: 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In studio with me during this Fall Fun Drive 2026 is our very own manager, general manager, Roger Duvall. Good morning, Roger.
4: Good morning, Bill, and thanks for joining us for People's Pharmacy this morning. Really interested in how this conversation is going so far and what it's got to hold for us for the rest of this hour. We've got a copy of the book that they're talking about, The Biology of Kindness, Six Daily Choices for Health, Well-Being, and Longevity by Dr. Immaculata DeVivo. Interesting to hear her talk about all of this. I mean, I'm not big on telomeres, but I do know what about kindness. And one of the things that appeals to me and my family is the new season of Ted Lasso. That show, I think, partly took off because, again, kindness is something we need in this world. And so great to hear the actual information that tells us more about, you know, what it does for us physically, what it does for you physically to contribute to your favorite public radio station. 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

0: Welcome back to this special edition of The People's Pharmacy. I'm Joe Graydon.
1: And I'm Terry Graydon. 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
0: We're talking with Dr. Immaculata DeVivo, Professor of Epidemiology at the Harvard T.H. Chan School of Public Health and co-author of The Biology of Kindness.
1: Dr. DeVivo,

0: So the idea is that, just briefly, the stress pathway is an evolutionary adapted pathway to respond to acute stress, right? If you're running from the lion, you turn on this pathway that increases your heart rate and correct. And then, you know, but it's very short-lived, and it's short-lived because you need to mobilize. You need to move out of that way so that you can survive. The issue is that when it is on chronically, your stress pathway doesn't know if you're running away from the lion or just sitting in traffic. So the chronic activation of stress pathway will lead to chronic activation of the hormones, stress hormones, and increased chronic inflammation, which all takes a toll on your telomere length.
1: Dr. DeVivo, you have suggested that practicing kindness and forgiveness can mitigate the harms from chronic stress. Tell us how that works, please.
2: And give us a little data, if you would be so kind, because it sounds a little touchy-feely, but you're a scientist, so you like data.
0: Yes, touchy-feely, woo-woo, magic. I've heard it all.
1: Uh-huh.
0: And you know, this idea that where does she get off? Well, as a scientist, and you are absolutely right, if there's something that really drives me, it's the data. And so one of the reasons I think this field of telomeres within pro-social behaviors has captured the imagination, not just of the scientists, but of the public, is because by using an objective measure, like a telomere measurement, we're putting a biological handle on these pro-social behaviors, which are considered touchy-feely by some. But in my work with collaborators, I find that these touchy feelings, these pro-social behaviors are not just good as in themselves, but they're actually good for you, as we have measured it using the telomere assay. The book title, Kindness, I use the word kindness here as a catch-all for the pro-social behaviors that we address in the book. But there's a lot of data, and in much data that has been peer-reviewed and replicated, even more importantly, replicated not just by my own immediate colleagues, but globally. And so if we look at the work that we've done and others with kindness, and so kindness is hard to measure. And so in the data world, you have to be able to measure in many ways. But the way in which kindness has been measured is indirectly, through caring, through other pro-social behaviors. But in this particular chapter on kindness, we do provide data on how kindness can prevent cardiovascular disease. There are papers that shows that it lowers blood pressure and heart rate in people with hypertension. And there's kind behaviors through volunteering or through caring for others has improved clinical conditions.
2: Well, Dr. DeVivo, we live in what have been described as stressful times. And so it seems to us that anger and suspicion and pessimism have been dominating the public discourse, regardless of your political persuasion. You know, those other people, they're bad, and we're good. And this kind of polarization and tribalism, it's my team against your team. And so I'm curious how kindness or optimism can begin to counteract that negativity that has really dominated our political landscape now for many, many years.
0: Well, I can start with forgiveness and then go to optimism. But one of the things Daniel and I would talk about, because again, he's coming at this from a different approach, he would say, Ima, as they call me in Italian, he said, you know, we need to show with my work and with your data that forgiveness goes beyond just being a moral thing that one should do, but that it's actually good for your health. In other words, if you can't forgive for

0: moral reasons you should forgive, because maybe for selfish reasons, because it helps you and your health. And so for forgiveness, some of the data comes from work that was done with the veterans in PTSD. And what myself and others have found is that forgiveness lowers anxiety, depression, hostility, addiction. Forgiveness raises positive feelings, satisfaction. What forgiveness does is it fights rumination. You essentially drop the grudge. So, you know, there's that famous expression that many people use, that when you forgive someone, what you're doing is really forgiving. You're allowing yourself the freedom to not ruminate, to not carry that grudge. And so that allows, you know, objectively one to measure ways through ways in which we can see that there's less anxiety, less depression. And one of the, well, there's several papers out there, but some of the papers around veterans, the data is quite compelling that, and they don't want to take too long discussing it, but this fact that they're able to forgive, especially themselves, allows them to really deal with their depression and anxiety in a very positive way. And if we move to optimism, optimism is really interesting. I knew very little about optimism until I started working with the optimism group at the Harvard School of Public Health. And just for completeness, optimism is a worldview. It doesn't mean you cannot be upset one day. Of course, you can have a bad day. You can have a good day. It's a worldview that things will work out. It's a worldview that things will be okay. And so the reason I was brought into the optimism research group was that there is a genetic component to optimism. And so I was brought in as someone who could speak to that and put a genetic handle, sort of put a biological handle on understanding optimism. And it turns out optimism is biologically relevant. There are a few papers that came out of this group to show that optimistic people live longer. And so again, I'm sort of brought in to understand optimism, and then you live longer. Well, what's in between? What's in that black box? And so one way I can contribute to that black box understanding mechanism-wise is to measure the telomere length of optimistic people versus not. And what we found with, not just with telomeres, but in general, the data shows that they have, optimistic people have lower cardiovascular events, and again, higher, lower mortality. They live longer. The lower cardiovascular incidence and lower mortality is both directly and indirectly a consequence of optimism. So the way I would explain directly is that if we measure telomere lengths, this objective measure on optimists versus non. And the indirect is that most optimistic people, people who self-report as optimistic, have a healthy lifestyle in general. They exercise more. They are more physically active. They, in generally, have very positive lifestyle. And so that in and of itself will impact your health in a good way.
1: 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She's also Professor of Medicine at Harvard Medical School and co-author of The Biology of Kindness, 6 Daily Choices for Health, Well-Being, and Longevity.
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4: Good morning. Federal funding has gone away. 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
2: We're talking with Dr. Immaculata DeVivo. She's a professor of medicine at Harvard Medical School. Her book is The Biology of Kindness.
1: Dr. DeVivo, you have suggested that optimism and forgiveness and gratitude are all aspects of this idea we're calling kindness. Maybe you can give us a definition for kindness.
2: And some examples, please.
0: Well, this is where I would bring in Daniel, because Daniel is really good at defining kindness, and he's created this whole kindness movement. Essentially, remember, I'm this the data nerd in this relationship. Kindness is really outward gratitude. Kindness is care. Kindness is acts of kindness, we know, volunteerism, even small. Greeting the person who checks you out at the grocery store, throwing a smile at someone. I had a random act of kindness done to me recently where I was fumbling to put money in a meter. Yes, I still use coins for a meter, and I couldn't find the right amount. And some stranger, this is a true story, walked by and fed the meter for me.
1: I'm
0: still in shock as I say this to you, because of course there's so much kindness around us, but in the moment I was taken aback by this person's kindness. And it was in the morning, and it lifted my whole day. And I kept thinking about it, so much so that I'm telling you.
1: Exactly.
0: Because, yeah. And I mean, how about that for capturing kindness?
1: I love
0: and
1: it.
0: It's true. And it was, I can't tell you where, but it was on a random street in Cambridge. Well, close to work. So not that random, but people could figure out where it was. But that's kindness. And also, this idea of giving and taking the focus off of oneself is really healthy in so many ways. Gratitude, we can all be grateful for so many things.
1: And obviously, you were grateful for this stranger putting 50 cents or 75 cents or however much it took into your meter so that you could leave your car. And as you point out, that kindness lifted your whole day, but it might also have lifted the stranger's day.
0: And that's a part, I'm glad you brought that up, because it is a symbiotic relationship. It's sort of like when you're helping someone, I work in a food pantry, I volunteer in a food pantry, they're getting something, and I'm getting probably more. It's satisfying. It's, yes, a huge sense of gratitude.
2: Dr. DeVivo, you are in part a cancer researcher, and there's not a lot of conditions that are much more stressful than getting a cancer diagnosis. And I'm wondering how kindness can be beneficial when it comes to cancer treatment, because it's such a challenging time. How can both healthcare professionals and patients practice kindness in order to deal with one of the most challenging health problems people face?
0: Yes, I have been doing cancer research since my graduate school days and have not given up. It is an interesting and can be heartbreaking disease. Some of the papers that I offer in to show the role of relationships in particular with cancer. And a lot of the work comes from my colleague and good friend, Bob Waldinger, to show the how good relationships are so critical for lower mortality and better health. But some breast cancer survivors, papers that I referred to, we saw higher mortality in patients who are isolated, who did not have a friend to bring them to the center to get care, who it doesn't always have to be a family member. Any friend, neighbor that could accompany a person to their treatment fared much better than those who had no one or had just the attendant from the institute accompanying them. So there's this relationships and in particular, and meditation, which I'm not sure we're going to cover, mindfulness meditation. Many research centers that offer cancer treatment also have these meditation rooms, mindfulness rooms, because I don't know how much data now is out there to support the benefits of mindfulness and meditation on cancer survivorship and everything that comes with having cancer, depression, this sense of loss or impending sense of doom. So there are a few papers in many different sections to show the impact of these kinds of behaviors, prosocial behaviors, on cancer therapies and treatment.
1: As you've said, studies have shown that good relationships are helpful for good health, and kindness is an integral component of good relationships. Your friend and colleague, Bob Waldinger, has shared his extensive work with us, how he has studied social relationships and how they affect our health. What are the main takeaways from Dr. Waldinger's research?
0: Well, if I've learned anything from Bob Waldinger, is that genes are good, but joy is better. Essentially, he has shown that mortality can increase by 50% in the absence of good relationships. I think the number that I got from his research, which is also something that I'm a big fan of, death risk for isolation equals smoking 15 cigarettes a day. It's higher than being obese or sedentary. These are pretty powerful facts.
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1: Please make a pledge of support right now. 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
3: 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And to do that, we need your help. So you can give. 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
4: Yeah.
3: You can give this morning at 800-856-8900. In studio with me is Roger Duvall, General Manager of Radio IQ. Good morning, Roger.
4: Good morning, and thanks for tuning in for this wonderful program on kindness with Joe and Terry. Joe and Terry do such a great job. If you have yet to contribute during this program, we really encourage you to step forward and do so. We had a goal. Bill's talking about the overall goal for the week.
3: Right.
4: This hour's goal was 10 contributions. We've had two, I believe, to that point. So we want to encourage you to make your contribution now so we can get on track with this fun drive. People were very generous last year when they knew that we had lost federal funding, and they stepped up. This fall, not so much. It's kind of faded from the headlines a little bit, and people are like, oh, okay, well, it's back to kind of the usual. But the usual, it doesn't exist anymore for us. It's a new era in public funding for public broadcasting, and it comes from the listeners. As a matter of fact, it's an all-hands-on-deck type of situation. So we do need to hear from everyone who's listening. And if you have yet to contribute to the station, you're thinking, oh, how much do I want to give? Might I suggest something a little bit different? 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
2: Welcome back to this special edition of The People's Pharmacy. I'm Joe Graydon.
1: And I'm Terry Graydon. 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And remember, we depend on your help to keep it vital. 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
2: Today, we're talking about kindness, gratitude, and generosity. These are not just noble ideas. Practicing them can actually help us stay healthier. What practical steps make a difference?
1: Dr. Immaculata DeVivo is the Melanie Mason Nemec 71 Faculty Co-Director of the Sciences at Harvard Radcliffe Institute and Editor-in-Chief of the journal Cancer Causes and Control. She is co-author of The Biology of Kindness, 6 Daily Choices for Health, Well-Being, and Longevity.
2: Well, Dr. DeVivo, I'd like to challenge you on practical steps, how people can learn from what you have studied, that adaptability and kindness and forgiveness has real personal value for the individual who is, let's say, sharing or being kind or forgiving. So, you know, modern medicine is all about, you know, the stuff you study, genes and biochemistry and pharmacology. And, you know, if somebody comes in with heart disease or diabetes or hypertension or all of the conditions that people seem to have these days, they're given a pharmaceutical to solve that problem. How do we begin to change medicine so that people like you and your colleagues who are hard scientists are sharing practical ways that patients can learn to be adaptable, to be kind, to forgive? How do we implement your ideas from the biology of kindness?
0: Well, we want to, people like me, want to augment what's currently people are currently taking or needing as a way of treatment or therapies. This research that falls under the science of prosocial behaviors is meant to complement. And how do we add these activities, these virtues? We have ways in which we can incorporate being more kind, being more grateful, being more optimistic. So there are ways in which one can become, there's a practice of journaling, there's a practice of volunteering. There's also a way to be kind to yourself. And first, as you know, the old airplane, put the mask on you before you put it on your child, or so that you can shore yourself up, right? And ways in which you can do that is through solid, good nutrition. Physical activity. Physical activity is joyful. We know that if we move a bit, and if we move a bit in a green space, it does great things for our psyche, for our cholesterol, ways in which you can, simple ways, music. There are ways in which music can help you in a psychological way by lowering anxiety, lowering depression, but also increasing cardiovascular fitness. Nothing can be done all at once, and it doesn't have to be extreme. But little additions, little bit of physical activity, a little bit of solid nutrition, a little bit of silence or mindfulness, a little bit of kindness. You know, if you see someone struggling by a parking meter, fumbling for some coins, maybe you can go over and help them out. It doesn't have to be every day, but a little bit, it's sort of like a little bit adds up to a lot. And what I really want to just emphasize is that the contribution that a scientist like myself have made in this field is this idea that you can show that all this kind of, these kind of kind behaviors, they have an impact at the molecular level. And as reflected through telomeres, that helps health in yourself and in others.
2: Dr. DeVivo, I am curious because as we started our conversation, I suggested that you are a hard scientist. You're a professor of medicine at Harvard Medical School. You have also studied cancer. How do your colleagues relate to what you're talking about? The internists, the oncologists you work with, the cardiologists, the diabetologists, the neurologists, even the orthopedic surgeons, how do all those super specialists relate to the idea of the biology of kindness?
0: That's a great question. And I'm going to be honest and say it depends. Some of my colleagues get it because they see it, experience it, they see the data. And some are still, you know, they're still, I don't want to say suspicious because that's not a very good word, but they're still trying to understand it. They still want to understand. They still have the curiosity to know how to include pro-social behaviors in their interventions. So the answer is, it's not black and white. There's a range of responses to a book like this.
1: Well, that brings us to my final question for you, which is, what message do you hope our listeners will take away from our conversation today?
0: What I hope people get from this is that being good is actually good for you in all writ large. And it doesn't take a lot of effort to do these acts of kindness to yourself, whether through exercise, through good nutrition, through helping a friend. The science is pretty, it gets better and better every day. It's pretty robust to support this idea of these virtues, these pro-social virtues will help you in the long run to better your health.
2: And Dr. DeVivo, for those people who kind of see the world as half empty, that glass, you know, it's not really full, it's half empty. What would your message be to the pessimists who are listening, who say, oh, it's grim out there, people are mean and nasty. How can I possibly be kind and forgiving in this challenging world we live in?
0: All I can say is that you can try. You've tried pessimism, you've tried anger, and it hasn't really gotten anyone very far. So I would say try. Try to extend a little bit of kindness to yourself first, because I think that's part of it. I'm not a psychiatrist or a therapist, nor do I pretend to be one on TV or the radio. But I think starting close to home will be a good step in the positive direction. To be more optimistic, to show a bit more gratitude.
1: Dr. Immaculata DeVivo, thank you so much for talking with us on the People's Pharmacy today.
0: It was great talking to you. It was actually really fun. Thank you.
2: You've been listening to Dr. Immaculata DeVivo, professor of medicine at Harvard Medical School. Dr. DeVivo is co-author with Daniel Lumera of The Biology of Kindness, 6 Daily Choices for Health, Well-Being, and Longevity.
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3: 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Yes, it's the 2026 Fall Fun Drive. Good morning. I'm Bill Trefiro. It's 7:55. In studio with me is Roger Duvall. And now is the time to give, whether you want to get that book or, for that matter, to help us reach our goal of 10 donations this hour. We are just a little bit short, Roger.
4: Right. We are at, I think, 7 contributions so far for this hour. 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What does they say? 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
3: That's right. 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We are curious, and that's why we are out in the community, why our reporters are out looking for answers, and they come back. 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
4: Great to hear from Randy from Bedford. 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
3: Right.
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4: Yeah,
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4: yeah exactly. Source. Proper context. Bill, you are a newsman. 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
6: Washington, D.C. This is Weekend Edition. I'm Scott Simon. This hour we'll have Ron Elving on the Week in Politics. Then concerns in Europe grow about Russia. A report from Kabul on Afghans who are living around Taliban restrictions. And Ben McIntyre's new real-life spy story, Redwood, about a KGB agent in revolutionary Iran who tells MI6 he wants to pass them some secrets.
7: But he had a secret of his own, and his reason for flipping to the West, if you like, was unlike any spy that I've ever come across before. He leant over to McCready and said, I have a problem.
6: What do you think it was? First, we have our newscast. Today is Saturday, September 19, 2026.
8: Live from NPR News in Washington, I'm Windsor Johnston. The United States, Denmark, and Greenland have reached an agreement expanding the American military presence on the Arctic island. President Trump says the deal gives the U.S. permanent control over Greenland's security. Adrienne Murray reports from Copenhagen.
9: Leaders in Denmark and Greenland have welcomed the agreement with the United States, saying it would strengthen Arctic and North Atlantic security. A deal is expected to be signed at the UN General Assembly next week, but would still need parliamentary approval. It's good for NATO and Europe, Danish Prime Minister Mette Frederiksen said, adding that it doesn't affect the sovereignty and territorial integrity of the Danish kingdom. The text of the agreement is not yet public, but in a lengthy social media post, President Trump said the US would be granted permanent control over security in Greenland. There was no mention of any territory changing hands. However, he said the security pact prohibits American adversaries from building bases in Greenland. For NPR News, I'm Adrienne Murray in Copenhagen.
8: Saudi Arabia issued air raid alerts overnight as Houthi rebels launched another round of missiles at the kingdom. An explosion was heard in Riyadh, the first such threat to the capital since fighting resumed. NPR's Aya Batraoui reports the escalation comes as the Houthis accuse Saudi Arabia of carrying out hundreds of airstrikes across Yemen this week.
10: Residents of Riyadh, including journalists there with Reuters and the AFP, reported hearing sounds of explosions over the Saudi capital late Friday, apparently from interceptions of Houthi ballistic missiles. The attacks on Riyadh mark another escalation in the war in Yemen. The Iran-backed Houthis say they're targeting Saudi airbases in response to Saudi airstrikes on Yemen. The group's also targeting Saudi energy sites and has imposed a blockade on Saudi oil tankers in the Red Sea. Last week, the Houthis pushed out Saudi-backed Yemeni government forces from territory along Yemen's Red Sea coast. The UN says the fighting has displaced more than 100,000 people in recent days. Aya Batraoui, NPR News, Dubai.
8: Cybersecurity researchers say they used Anthropic's chatbot Claude to break into rival tech company OpenAI during an authorized test. OpenAI has since fixed it. Former FBI cyber official Cynthia Kaiser tells ABC News that AI is also making online scams more convincing and easier to spread worldwide.
11: It looks more convincing. It looks in normal language. It might be tailored to what you care about. And we see it deployed in countries where we didn't see a lot of this before, like Japan, where language might have been a barrier to some of this cybercrime in the past.
8: The warnings come as some of the biggest names in artificial intelligence call for a slowdown in developing the most advanced systems. This is NPR News.
12: For Radio IQ News, I'm Caitlin Barker. Governor Abigail Spanberger announced what she called the, quote, most comprehensive and aggressive plan in the country to wrangle Virginia's data centers Friday. Brad Kuttner reports the issue and Spanberger's plan are likely to become key campaign points next year when all 140 legislative seats are up for election.
13: Nothing's off the table.
14: That's Senate Minority Leader Ryan McDougal Friday morning when asked if Republicans were prepared to embrace the populist fight, including bans against data centers. The facilities provide billions in taxes to localities, but their drag on power and water, among other complaints, has created a public outcry not seen in decades. And while Governor Abigail Spanberger argued Friday her new regulations could be so burdensome they might encourage some data centers to leave the Commonwealth, it stopped short of any pause or ban on the facilities.
15: There's great value in responding meaningfully, in detailed, thoughtful, policy to the issues that are among those that are a top concern for constituents.
14: Here's House Speaker and fellow Democrat Don Scott, who backs Spanberger's plan and hopes to expand his 14-seat majority next year.
16: I'm not worried about our election. I'm worried about trying to get it right.
14: But with other states and even some Virginia localities enacting data center bans, Republicans like Colonial Heights Senator Glenn Sturdivant have found a wedge issue for ads like this.
17: I'm Glenn Sturdivant, and you can't hear me right now because of this data center. And it's one of the reasons I've called on Governor Spanberger to issue a moratorium.
14: Sturdivant, who has little to lose after his district went for Spanberger by 8 points last year, isn't alone in criticizing the governor's stance. Democratic Senate President Louise Lucas said Spanberger was, quote, feeling the heat but ignoring the fire by keeping an estimated $2 billion tax break for the industry. In Richmond, I'm Brad Kuttner.
12: 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Storm chances continue into the overnight, daytime highs in the mid 80s. 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
6: This is Weekend Edition from NPR News. I'm Scott Simon. Thank you for being with us. President Trump has banned three news organizations from the White House, CNN, MS Now, and Politico. In a post online, he declared other fake news media outlets to follow. That's where we'll begin this hour of the program with NPR's Ron Elving. Ron, thanks so much for being with us.
19: Good to be with you, Scott.
6: And Ron, this summary ban, This Is America. Can the president do that?
19: We find ourselves asking that question a lot these days. I'm not a constitutional law scholar, but I know how to consult people who are, and there's broad agreement that the president cannot do this in the manner he wishes. Once he opens the door to the media, he cannot close it partially to exclude those whose reporting may displease him. It's been to court, been ruled a violation of the First Amendment guarantee, and the president of the White House Correspondents Association, Jackie Heinrich, noted yesterday that the constitutional protection does not depend, quote, on whether the president likes a news organization's coverage, agrees with its reporting, or approves the questions its journalists ask. Now, Heinrich is herself a senior White House correspondent for Fox News, and she also said, quote, this is about more than the rights of journalists. It is about the right of the American people to receive a full and independent account of the activities, policies, and decisions of whoever occupies the nation's highest office. Now, President Trump tried to ban one CNN reporter years ago. He tried to ban the Associated Press early in his second term. Courts backed the media both times, although the AP ruling is still being appealed. But Trump may have his reasons to blow off steam this way, perhaps thinking it will distract from news that's been making him unhappy this week.
6: Including perhaps no agreement with Iran that would end the war. The U.S. Congress, including seven Republicans, voted to end President Trump's powers to prosecute it. What do you see developing here?
19: Congress is in a struggle toward fulfilling its constitutional duties regarding war making. We are right up against the basic Constitution here again. In this case, the power to declare war belongs exclusively to Congress, which has, of course, devised its own ways to use the military without such a declaration. One is a formal AUMF. That's an authorization for use of military force. We all learned that acronym after 9/11 when U.S. forces went into Afghanistan and then Iraq. Here we have Congress trying to rein in the president using the few tools it has.
6: Also, the Supreme Court blocked a Trump administration plan to restrict mail-in voting, and the Federal Reserve raised interest rates. These are two more rebukes of the president?
19: Hard to miss that reading in both cases, and surely Trump himself took both of them that way. He went on Truth Social and blasted the rate increase in personal terms and also to denounce his own appointees to the Supreme Court, all three, by the way, for going against him on the mail-ins.
6: And AI is top of the mind for many voters and many in Congress. Most want some kind of restrictions. President Trump says all America needs is him.
19: Well, yes, all we need is Trump and whatever it may take to stay ahead of China in this regard. AI development is racing ahead there, too. But lots of Republican candidates this fall are backing away, creating some distance with the president, noting the outcry against the massive data centers in their home districts and states, and also noting the impression of danger that keeps growing. Now we hear reports of an errant AI report nearly starting a war. And that ought to raise some truly grave questions.
6: Kennedy Center has been summarily closed. Courts won't permit, because the president says his name should be on it. What does this say? And could he really demolish it?
19: This whole issue, like the Lincoln reflecting pool, shows just how far Trump will go to prevail, defying the courts, defying reality. Is he tempted to bring in the bulldozers before the name issue is resolved, just to get it done before he might be stopped? Maybe we can see an answer to that question in that huge hole in the ground where the east wing of the White House once stood.
6: NPR senior contributor Ron Elving, thanks so much.
19: Thank you, Scott.
6: And now to Europe, where leaders in France, Poland, and across the continent this week are saying the Russians are coming. Their warning stems from what they say are increasingly brazen Russian attacks. NPR's Russia correspondent Charles Maines joins us now. Charles, thanks so much for being with us.
20: Good morning, Scott.
6: When these European leaders mention Russian attacks, they call them hybrid. What's that?
20: Well, they're referring to moves that fall into a kind of gray zone. You know, they're not traditional military attacks, but nonetheless undermine Europe's sense of security. So we've seen what look to be attempts to sabotage defense or logistics infrastructure. For example, attack drones were found hidden at an airport in Germany that serves as a transit hub for NATO. There are also allegations of cyber attacks, election interference, or misinformation. And in the U.S., the Trump administration's Justice Department last week said it had foiled a Russian plot to assassinate an exiled dissident. You know, of course, all this comes in the context of Russia's war in Ukraine, which is now in its fifth year. And we've repeatedly seen drones fall on or near bordering NATO member countries like Poland and Romania. And while some are believed to be errant drones that had really just gone off course, there's growing evidence that's not always the case. It seems they're there to provoke and maybe even strike targets.
6: But is there proof that Russia is responsible?
20: Well, it's tougher to say. Western intelligence agencies say they have no doubt these are acts carried out by Moscow. As to proof, they point to communication intercepts, messages essentially sent by Russian security services, where third parties are offered money to carry out assignments. So in other words, they're kind of task rabbits hired to do the dirty work.
6: And what does Russia say?
20: Well, they say there's no proof, and this is just scaremongering against Russia. In some cases, like this German airport incident, Russian President Vladimir Putin has said outright this is an elaborate false flag operation with these attacks staged by Ukraine or the West to rally the European public against Moscow. And I have to say, the Kremlin is quite good at exploiting these denials at home. You know, they say to the Russian public, look how they blame us, how they blame you for everything, whether it's doping in sports, atrocities in Ukraine, threatening Europe, election interference, you name it. You know, Russia is always the guilty party. And I think some Russians, as a result, say, well, maybe they do hate us.
6: If it is Russia, what's the rationale? What would Moscow be trying to achieve?
20: Well, Russia's long argued the West, through its military support for Ukraine, is de facto a direct participant in the war. And so the theory here is that Russia's punishing Europe for this in particular, to the point where European leaders, or at least their voters, eventually say, enough's enough. Ukraine's just not worth the trouble.
6: But doesn't that risk a direct conflict with NATO?
20: Well, that's the fear, that one of these attacks proves deadly and NATO may feel it has to respond, perhaps even by triggering Article 5, the concept that an attack on one member of NATO is an attack on all. So the theory is that the Russian approach here is to keep it just below that threshold and instead undermine the alliance gradually. You know, think of it as death to Article 5 by a thousand cuts.
6: So what does Europe or the West do then?
20: Well, European leaders like France's Emmanuel Macron or Poland's Donald Tusk have made clear they intend to get tougher with Moscow through more sanctions on Russia, support to Ukraine, perhaps even some military action if necessary. The Trump administration's approach seems quite to be the opposite. You know, they want to engage and talk up a future of deals and prosperity to help get issues like Ukraine settled, and the rest they think will take care of itself. You know, which approach, carrot or stick, is better? I don't know. I don't think anybody does. But we're at a dangerous moment as we wait to find out.
6: NPR's Charles Maines, thanks so much.
20: Thank you.
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4: Good morning, and thanks for tuning in to Weekend Edition. 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
3: 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The folks like Ron Elving, who you just heard from, and Charles Maines, giving the perspective, the global perspective of what's going on in Russia, Ukraine, for that matter, what's happening at the White House and in Congress. 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And if you listened in the past hour, we were talking about kindness and how kindness can actually improve your health. 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
4: One of the other things we've got going on this weekend, which is going to be a lot of fun, we have sweepstakes that we're going to be doing. 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And what you could possibly win is tickets to the sold-out show Hoot and Holler, their 10th anniversary. Hoot and Holler Radio is now part of Radio IQ's weekend programs. Of course, it's Sunday afternoon. You can hear it here. But it is so old that it is celebrating its 10th anniversary. 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

0: that we thought would go away.
1: But he adds that didn't happen.
0: This time, the people didn't give in. From the very first days, people started to go back out and try and live their lives as much as they could.
1: There is hope among those who don't want a full return of the Taliban's more restrictive rules that gradual change is possible. I spoke to Obaidullah Bahir about this. He lectures on civil society and democracy at the American University in Afghanistan.
2: We will come to terms with them. We will negotiate a world that we see fit. It's not going to be easy, but the Afghans haven't given up. And there are those within the Taliban that are willing to listen. They're willing to change and improve.
1: So he says, not all hope is lost. Deep Hadras, NPR News.
3: Scars from Hurricane Katrina still remain in New Orleans' lower Ninth Ward. Annie Dillard, who died this week at the age of 81, was often called a nature writer. And she wrote about weasels, squirrels, muskrats and snails, cedar trees and sycamores, mourning doves, moths, and notably a giant water bug that bites a small frog and, well, no need to go into that now. But it was the nature, the mystery of life that engaged her. Annie Dillard became the youngest woman ever to win the Pulitzer Prize for general nonfiction at the age of 28 for her book, Pilgrim at Tinker Creek. She began the book remembering her old tomcat who would jump through the bedroom window after prowling outside her home in rural Virginia. And some mornings, she wrote, I'd wake in daylight to find my body covered with paw prints in blood. I looked as though I'd been painted with roses. The sign on my body could have been an emblem or a stain, the keys to the kingdom or the mark of Cain. I never knew, Annie Dillard continued. We wake, if we ever wake at all, to mystery. Rumors of death, beauty, violence. Seems like we're just set down here, a woman said to me recently, and don't nobody know why. There was a kind of biblical drama and cadence to Annie Dillard's blunt and beautiful words. She described herself as spiritually promiscuous, finding insights from across all religious feelings. Annie Dillard asked in her 1989 collection of essays, The Writing Life, what do we ever know that is higher than that power which from time to time seizes our lives and reveals us startlingly to ourselves as creatures set down here bewildered? By the time she left us this week, Annie Dillard still seemed lovingly bewildered by the beauties and hazards that abound on earth. But she looked for meaning with her words, and her writing opened understanding to others. One of the things I know about writing is this, she said. She wrote, do not hoard what seems good for a later place in the book or for another book. Give it all, give it now. And she wrote in Pilgrim at Tinker Creek these words about life that we might take with us today, and I mean right now, this morning. Spend the afternoon, wrote Annie Dillard. You can't take it with you.
4: 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Good morning. I'm Bill Trefiro here with Roger Duvall, the general manager of Radio IQ, and we're asking you to support this great journalism that you hear by giving this morning at radioiq.org or giving us a call at 800-856-8900. Once again, I'm Bill Trefiro. I'm one of your news anchors during the midday, and it's that kind of news, the news that you hear from Weekend Edition, that you hear at during Morning Edition and throughout the day with all of our great reporters that we're asking you to support. And Roger, that's not cheap, is it?
5: No, it's not. It'll be about somewhere in the vicinity of $500,000-$600,000 for just our payment to NPR this year. That's actually reduced, as it has been in the past. But the important thing, though, is for folks to step up and to know that we're talking to them. Because with no more federal funding, we are at the point now where we're totally dependent upon our listeners to help us pay the bills here. And a lot of folks have been sitting on the sidelines thinking, oh, I'll get around to it, you know, eventually, someday, help us pay for it. We want everyone. It's an all-hands-on-deck type of movement now that we need in order to keep Weekend Edition on the air. We were just listening to Scott Simon's wonderful essay. He was talking talking about the words of Annie Dillard passing this week, and you'd mentioned that she has a Virginia connection.
4: Yeah, she was a Hollins University graduate, married to a Hollins University professor, wrote a large part of the book here in Southwest Virginia, talking about naturalism and all the great things that Southwest Virginia, and for that matter, just Virginia, has to give.
5: And the quote that Scott Simon just brought out, I loved it. I wrote it down. Spend the afternoon, you can't take it with you.
4: Yeah, that's right.
5: And it reminds me, last hour's conversation, something that almost ties into that, it was a whole hour on the biology of kindness. Mm-hmm. Show some kindness to your favorite public radio station with your gift now at 800-856-8900. The good news is, Bill, had 10 contributions as a goal this hour. We're at needing 6 now. We've got 4 contributions towards this hour goal, and we're only about halfway through the hour. If you would like to get a copy of that book, The Biology of Kindness, 6 Daily Choices for Health, Well-Being, and Longevity, which we talked about last hour on People's Pharmacy, it's still available for your $15 a month contribution or a $180 one-time gift to this station. 800-856-8900.
4: You know, speaking of kindness and news, I'm reminded of being a very young journalist in Atlanta, Georgia.
5: You're still a young journalist.
4: Thank you. I don't feel that way at this time of the morning, that's for sure. But back when I was, I had just left a big market radio station. I was heading down to Noonan, Georgia in Coweta County. Nowhere. There were more cows than there were people, hence the name. And I loved that experience. But I remember I would listen to WABE, the NPR station down in Atlanta at the time, coming and going to and from Coweta County in Atlanta, visiting my parents and those kind of things. And thinking, God, I would love to give, because I would hear these fund drives.
5: Sure.
4: But, you know, here I was a young journalist. I was making $14,000 a year and thought I was something. But I didn't have nothing to give at the time. Wow. Yeah. And so to be kind to that kid, that's why I give, you know, because I learned so much from listening to the professionals on NPR and from trying to hone my skills to become like them. From the information that they gave me back in those days, I couldn't give then, but I can give now. And to give now is more important than ever. So be kind to that past person that you were. Be kind to some, 20-year-old kid who is just listening to the news, trying to make sense of the world and can't afford to give, but maybe you can. 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
4: 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Also, Don Eva and Stuart gave. 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
3: 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Not only does BJ Lederman still do our theme music, but the Carnegie Deli has reopened its doors just a block away from its original home. 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
6: There's a line outside Carnegie Deli. There are tourists from Alabama and Australia and plenty of New Yorkers on their lunch break. But the line moves quickly. Inside the place is a time capsule of the original location, even though it's in a different space.
7: It feels old. It's like some people don't even realize that we were closed for 10 years.
6: Sari Harper is the Jewish deli's third generation owner. The restaurant opened back in 1937, and Harper's grandfather, Milton Parker, took over in 1976. As we walk through Carnegie, Harper points out how they've recreated the deli's original interior. Checkered black and white floors, beef salami hanging from the ceiling, a display case filled with cheesecake, and walls crowded with photographs from the many, many celebrities who ate at the original location.
7: Sylvester Stallone, Sarah Jessica Parker, Stanley Tucci, of course, Adam Sandler.
6: And Woody Allen, who set the opening scene of his 1984 film Broadway Danny Rose at the deli. The original Carnegie Deli location closed in 2016 after a divorce in the family, plus significant legal issues, including a lawsuit that resulted in them having to pay a couple of $1 million in back wages. The family maintained the brand with smaller locations, including Madison Square Garden and an online store. But Harper says this summer just felt like the right time to come back with a full restaurant.
7: I feel like it's like a New York renaissance. People are just like, Nixon 5, World Cup, Carnegie's back, New York's back. It's just like, it's awesome.
6: But it's not completely the same. There's the new location, of course, and changes in pricing. In 2016, a pastrami on rye was about $20. Now it's almost $30. And there's a new sandwich on the menu, the Carnegie Deli Colossus.
8: Even though it's a reopening and it's a celebration of the past, I want to emphasize that it's actually a tradition that has always been changing.
6: Food historian Laura Rabinovich, who goes by the nickname Dr. Pastrami, says Jewish deli is an immigrant food and used to be more niche. But it became mainstream in the mid-20th century when delis like Carnegie, Lindy's, and the Stage Deli opened in Midtown near Broadway.
8: Even the pastrami sandwich, it's really an amalgam of so many different traditions coming together. And to me, that is the most New York thing possible.
6: Back at Carnegie Deli, it's clear that most customers are here for one reason.
7: Pastrami.
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11: I'll be finishing that pastrami sandwich right now.
6: Barry Kay is from New York. He's here to see if the food lives up to the original.
12: I've missed it. It's been a while. I would have been here the day they opened, but I was in Minnesota.
6: Kay says he's happy to have Carnegie back, in part because he misses having a bunch of good delis to choose from.
12: There's no more good delis. The Second Avenue is not what it was, and all the other ones are gone. Katz's, you have to wait online for ever.
6: Back in the day, Carnegie's friendly rival was Stage Deli. They shut down in 2012, and the new Carnegie Deli happens to be in the old Stage spot. For Sari Harper, that was the cherry on top.
7: It's like the Yankees and the Mets or something, like the two biggest rivals, and now like we're in their stadium or, you know, we're in their place, and it's cool.
6: Chloe Weiner, NPR News, New York.

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5: I'm Windsor Johnston with these headlines. The U.S., Denmark, and Greenland have reached a deal expanding the American military presence on the island. President Trump says it bars adversaries from establishing bases or making sensitive investments without U.S. approval. Thousands of demonstrators protested outside of the Kennedy Center in Washington, D.C. last night over its indefinite closure. President Trump has threatened to tear down the venue. A federal judge this week said the administration would have to give 30 days' notice before any demolition. The CEO of OpenAI will brief the UN Security Council next week about the risks of artificial intelligence. Sam Altman is expected to urge international coordination and shared safety standards. I'm Windsor Johnston, NPR News in Washington.
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0: This is Weekend Edition from NPR News. I'm Scott Simon. When Americans think of and sometimes visit France's Normandy coast, it's often to go to the beaches where the landings of D-Day occurred. There is another Normandy coast, though, that is closer to Paris, and the Norman Riviera, as it's known, is also steeped in history, but of an earlier era. Eleanor Beardsley takes us there.
7: There's nothing like stepping off the train from Paris to arrive in Trouville-sur-Mer, only 2 hours, but a world away.
8: It's magnificent. You can look out and see all the sailboats in the sea out there, and this is the English Channel, and the spectacular beach. Massive. These Normandy beaches are so wide and so long. Guide Hugo Estival is giving a walking tour along the boardwalk in front of the spectacular 19th century villas that line the beach. None of this was here before 1840, he says. This was a wild beach. For centuries, Trouville-sur-Mer was a fishing village until a phenomenon known as sea bathing, therapeutic sea baths, would transform it into one of France's first seaside resorts.
9: It's a spa city, sea bath city with casino, etc. One of the first in history. So at that time, it was the summer rendezvous of the whole bourgeoisie, the great families.
7: As those families came up from Paris to take to the waters, they built the stunning hotels, villas, and casinos that line the beaches along this coast. Today, many are classified architectural monuments. The era was memorialized by painters.
10: Monet, Boudin, Caillebotte, Renoir, beaucoup d'impressionnistes sont...
7: That's Trouville Museum director Carl Laurent naming the impressionists who painted here at the end of the 19th century, including Monet and Renoir. He says the artists followed the elegant crowds, taking the trains that began serving the seaside resorts here as the Industrial Revolution got underway.
11: La plage de Trouville, c'était vraiment un
10: grand lieu de rendez-vous.
7: The Trouville Beach was the place to be for high society, he says, and there was the sky, the colors of the sea, and the changing weather that created different landscapes in the same day. And the Impressionists, who loved to paint in the open air, could do 5 and 6 paintings a day. Trouville also drew some of France's best-known writers, Gustave Flaubert, Marcel Proust, Marguerite Duras. Today's sea bathers seem equally taken with the town.
11: Bonjour, madame.
12: Bonjour.
7: 75-year-old Liliane Collard-Weber is making her way up the beach, dripping wet after a swim.
12: Je suis venue avec ma fille, nous sommes à Trouville.
7: I came to Trouville with my daughter. It's wonderful, she says. It's a real Normandy town with loads of charm.
12: Et je les trouve, comment dirais-je, plus sympathiques qu'à Deauville.
7: And the people are nicer than in Deauville, she adds, referring to the newer, swankier beach town next door. 35-year-old Parisian Isabelle Mayenne is combing the beach for shells. She says Trouville is an authentic place.
13: I like the spirit. It's more family spirit rather than commercial. And people are coming in Trouville to have a lunch in the restaurant.
7: Small trawlers with their nets rolled on giant spools slip out of Trouville's tiny port and head out to sea late at night. Their catch is served on icy platters in restaurants and at the market along Trouville's port. Fabrice Boutard and his 76-year-old mother, Françoise, are doing a brisk trade at their stall. The farming family sells cream from their Normandy cows and their chickens and eggs. In 1963, at 13 and a half, I was at work here, says Boutard. I had just gotten my school certificate. Tennis balls echo on Trouville's century-old courts along the boardwalk, a reminder of a favorite Belle Epoque pastime. 59-year-old Bernard Bessis has just finished a match. The Paris businessman says he's been around the world, but he keeps coming back to Trouville.
14: Il y a quelque chose de la lumière et surtout les gens.
7: There is something else that's special, he says. Because of Trouville's proximity to Paris, waves of people are always coming.
14: And it makes that you are meeting new persons every week, I would say. This is the magic of Trouville, from my opinion.
7: He says this small Normandy town on the sea is still the place to be. Eleanor Beardsley, NPR News, Trouville-sur-Mer.
0: Ben McIntyre has become known as a master of espionage stories that are true. Agent Zigzag, Operation Mincemeat, A Spy Among Friends, and more. His latest tells the largely unknown story of a KGB spy who offers information to Britain while working in Iran in 1981. It's the height of the Cold War. Just 2 years earlier, the Ayatollah Khomeini had dispatched the Western-supported Shah of Iran, and now the USSR sees a chance to install their own regime. The book is called Redwood, The Untold Story of the Cold War's Most Extraordinary Spy. Ben McIntyre joins us from the studios of the BBC in London. Thanks so much for being with us.
15: It's a pleasure. Thank you for having me on.
0: Take us into this extraordinary scene. 1981, Tehran, a 6'4" Russian spy, Vladimir Kuzichkin, sits on a laundry basket. The British spy, Ian McReady, is sitting on a closed toilet with the water running.
15: Yep.
0: And the Russian says, "Will you help me?"
15: That's right. It's a bizarre story, this. So Kuzichkin was a major in the KGB, a very senior intelligence officer, and he had walked into the British embassy in Tehran a few days earlier and offered to spy for Britain. He knew a lot of secrets, Kuzichkin. He knew, for example, and most importantly, that the Soviets were planning to set up the Iranian Communist Party to take over power from the Ayatollah and his Islamist group and invite the Red Army in to support them. This was just after Afghanistan. So this was the next domino. And the reason that Kuzichkin knew about it was that he was the linchpin of the conspiracy. He was the one funneling the guns and the money and the intelligence to the Two-Day Party, as it was known, which means Party of the Masses, the long-established Iranian Communist Party. So he had big secrets to tell. But he had a secret of his own. And his reason for flipping to the West, if you like, was unlike any spy that I've ever come across before. He suffered from erectile dysfunction and believed that the West had medicines that would cure it.
0: I'm sorry.
15: It sounds absurd. It sounds totally unlikely. To understand it, one has to realize that Kosichkin, like many Soviet citizens, had an almost mystical faith in Western medicine. And he was really suffering. He was desperate to get this problem addressed because his marriage was falling apart. He adored his wife. He was trying to save his relationship. And the only way he could think to do it would be to get medical help from the West.
0: Britain and Russia had a history of contention in Iran, didn't they?
15: Absolutely. I mean, going back to the days of what was called the Great Game, Imperial Britain, Victorian Britain, and Tsarist Russia had been tussling over Iran for two centuries by this point. In the modern times, in the Cold War, in a way, the Great Game had given way to a similar battle, but this time between the capitalist West, led by the United States, and communist Soviet Union, and they were jostling for position. So under the Shah, America and Britain had been in the ascendant. The Shah had been a bulwark, really, against communism. With his fall, the Soviets saw an opportunity. And the stakes, in many ways, could not have been higher, because if the Soviets had gone through with this plan, and we're getting into kind of counterfactual history, but it was a very serious operation, this. If they'd got control of the Iranian oil fields and the Strait of Hormuz, they would have won the Cold War. And the US already had contingency plans in place to deal with just this eventuality, and those plans were nuclear. So hanging over this story is the potential fear of a nuclear confrontation.
0: Ben, how'd you find out about this?
15: This case is taught in MI6, the British Foreign Intelligence Service. It's one of the case studies that they look at when they're training because it raises certain ethical concerns. So I have known about this story for some time. When I first heard it, I didn't believe it. It just did not seem to me to be possible. And then I met Ian McCready, and his account is so detailed and so compelling. That's really how the story came to me. And it's been really kept very quiet for a very long time, for good reasons.
0: Well, remind us what those good reasons might be.
15: Everybody in this story had a reason to keep it quiet. I mean, we'll jump ahead a little bit here, but after Kosichkin was out, it was decided by MI6 that they had to tell the CIA. The CIA, under Bill Casey, agreed to a very, very bold plan. They decided the way to stop this potential Soviet incursion into Iran was to tell the Iranians. In top secret, they decided that in order to hold off this Cold War calamity, they'd have to tell the Ayatollah's people. Now, this was a time when the US and Iran were at daggers drawn. I mean, it was after the US hostage crisis. There weren't supposed to be any diplomatic relations. So this was also seen as a way of potentially opening up an avenue of conversation with Iran. And so they arranged a secret meeting, and the entire intelligence trove relating to this possible coup by the Iranian Communist Party, who were then still tolerated by the Ayatollah, quite powerful, quite well-funded, all of this was handed over to the Islamic Revolutionary Guard Corps. And within 2 months, something like 8,000 members of the Iranian Communist Party were rounded up, of whom roughly half were executed. We don't know the exact death toll, but it was huge.
0: In 2026, we have to ask, as the United States is off and on bombing targets in Iran, had said the U.S. goal is regime change that may be tamped down now, are there clues from this period, 1981, that you think would be good for the world to bear in mind now?
15: As a historical story, it has such strong modern resonances. The young Revolutionary Guards who clamped down so hard on the communists in 1981 went on to become senior figures in the Iranian regime. The first Israeli airstrike last February took out Ali Khamenei and a man called Ali Shamkhani, who was his defense minister. These are critical people in my story, in the Redwood story, because they played a huge part. So the very young revolutionaries of 1981 were the very old regime octogenarian stalwarts of 2026. They're the same people. This absolute determination to clamp down on internal dissent really does go back to this period when the Ayatollah was trying to get full control, and it established the way that regime thinks and the way it behaves.
0: I don't want to give anything more away, but by 1986, Vladimir Kozitschkin was living under a different name in Britain, practicing acupuncture, and he had a client straight out of a movie.
15: If you put this in a novel, people would say this is preposterous. You have to take this out because it's completely incredible. He retrained as an acupuncturist with the help of MI6. And one of his main clients was Alec Guinness, the actor. At the time that Alec Guinness was filming Smiley, the second most famous British fictional spy, he was actually getting acupuncture, having needles stuck in him, from a very tall Russian spy and had absolutely no idea that was going on.
0: I love that. A wonderful coda in the book. Ben McIntyre, his new book, Redwood. Thank you so much for being with us.
15: It's a pleasure.
11: 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Good morning. I'm Bill Trefiro here with Roger Duvall, the general manager of Radio IQ. And we are just five away from our goal of this hour of here during the fall fun drive, which is why we're on the air with you this morning. 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We have folks here in studio, which is really nice. 800-856-8900. Yeah. Good morning, Roger.
16: Good morning, and good morning, Caitlin. Caitlin Barker, also the voice of Weekend Edition, here with us this morning. And I think for Caitlin, this is a treat having someone else other than just her in the studios in the morning on a Saturday morning. It's here thanks to the generosity of previous listeners, previous contributors. As Bill said, five contributions away from this hour's goal. 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
16: This is the tenth anniversary show.
11: So for the 10th anniversary show, you get two tickets plus. 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And dinner for two downstairs at the Stock Bistro and Bar. 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
16: How this works, if you do make a contribution this week, automatically entered in that drawing that Bill just mentioned. 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
0: From NPR News in Washington, D.C., this is Weekend Edition. I'm Scott Simon. This hour, how rising gas prices can drive down the economy. Then an NPR report on how families who are finding it hard to get information about loved ones who have been injured and have even died in ICE detention centers. And Chef Patrick O'Connell on growing up a troubled child but finding his way in the kitchen.
17: Well, the wonderful thing about restaurant people, they're a unique brand, much like theater people. You're not only allowed to be as crazy as you want to be, you're invited to be as crazy as you want to be.
0: His new book, Maine, Middle, and Gay, first our newscast. It's Saturday, September 19, 2026.
5: Live from NPR News in Washington, I'm Windsor Johnston. President Trump's threat to ban several major news organizations from the White House is drawing sharp criticism from press groups. NPR's Ron Elving reports Trump has accused CNN, MS Now, and Politico of deliberately spreading what he calls fake news.
18: There's broad agreement that the president cannot do this in the manner he wishes. Once he opens the door to the media, he cannot close it partially to exclude those whose reporting may displease him. It's been to court, been ruled a violation of the First Amendment guarantee. And the president of the White House Correspondents Association, Jackie Heinrich, noted yesterday that the constitutional protection does not depend, quote, on whether the president likes a news organization's coverage, agrees with its reporting, or approves the questions its journalists ask.
5: That's NPR's Ron Elving. Reporters for all three organizations remained on White House grounds through last night. In a post on social media this morning, MS Now says it's been denied White House access. Protesters formed a human chain around the Kennedy Center in Washington, D.C. last night. The dispute intensified after a federal judge blocked an effort to restore President Trump's name to the building, ruling that only Congress can rename it. Laura Bly, a former National Symphony staff member, says she's baffled by the president's focus on the Performing Arts Center.
19: It's a nightmare because Donald Trump isn't interested in the performing arts. He never has been. I think he saw the Kennedy Center as low-hanging fruit, that he had the right to appoint most of the trustees and tell them to make him chairman and tell them to put his name on it, and he just thought it would be an easy target.
5: The president has suggested tearing the Kennedy Center down, calling it a, quote, dump. The administration has been ordered by a judge to provide 30 days' notice before beginning any demolition work. It was a mixed week on Wall Street as investors faced the prospect of higher interest rates. NPR's Scott Horsley reports energy prices continue to climb, but that hasn't stopped shoppers from spending.
20: The Federal Reserve raised its benchmark interest rate by a quarter percentage point on Wednesday. It was the first rate hike in more than 3 years as the central bank tries to tamp down stubborn inflation. The spike in energy prices triggered by the U.S. war with Iran shows no sign of easing. Diesel fuels especially costly, with the average price up more than 70% since the war began. That's tough on farmers who rely on diesel to power their harvesting equipment. It could also lead to sky-high heating bills for customers in New England who depend on heating oil. Despite the high fuel prices, retail spending remained strong in August. For the week, the NASDAQ rose 0.75%, while the S&P 500 index fell 0.1%, and the Dow dropped 1.7%. Scott Horsley, NPR News, Washington.
5: It's NPR.
21: For Radio IQ News, I'm Caitlin Barker. Virginia does not have autonomous vehicles on the road yet, but Michael Pope tells us that members of the General Assembly will be considering legislation to change that.
22: When the automobile was invented, people were concerned about the safety of horseless carriages. Now, in the 21st century, people are worried about the innovation of autonomous vehicles, bringing driverless cars and trucks to the roads. Delegate David Reed is a Democrat from Loudoun County who has been working with a group of lawmakers to come up with safety standards.
23: We were really working with how we were going to define that, because is it safer than the average impaired human driver? Is it safer than the average human driver under normal operating conditions? And what we came up with was a really very high bar that would be measured in millions of miles traveled.
22: Similar legislation stalled in the House earlier this year, and it would likely face opposition next year.
24: I'm not there yet.
22: That's Senator Jennifer Boysko, a Democrat from Herndon, who is on the Senate Transportation Committee.
24: I want to see more data. I want to see more evidence that all of the safety concerns that we've seen around the country have been addressed, and that we are not going to put anybody in harm's way at this point. I would not be in support with the information that I have now.
22: Disclosure records show that the autonomous driving tech company Waymo has 5 lobbyists working the issue, and the California-based company has made campaign contributions to the House Majority Leader and the Governor's Inaugural Committee. I'm Michael Pope.
21: The Roanoke region hit a record for visitor spending in 2025. It's the second year in a row the region has hit a record mark, according to Visit Virginia's Blue Ridge, the area's tourism marketing organization. Visit VBR announced this week that visitors spent more than $972 million in 2025, about 5% more than the year before. They also supported more than 7,500 jobs. For Radio IQ News, I'm Caitlin Barker.
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0: This is Weekend Edition from NPR News. I'm Scott Simon. Thank you for being with us. And we start this hour with the chief concern for Americans, the cost of gas. AAA says the national average for a gallon of gas is hovering around $4.50. Many Western states say it's above $5 a gallon, and California is more than $6. President Trump acknowledged that the war in Iran is responsible for the spike in prices, speaking at a rally in North Carolina this week for the Republican Senate candidate there.
26: It's a very inexpensive price to pay for what we've done. Remember that it's a little more. It's even if it was, frankly, even if it was a lot more. But that's going to come tumbling down. That's going to be like a rocket ship in reverse.
0: But before prices come tumbling down, more increases are ahead, likely. We're joined now by Bob McNally, founder of Rapidan Energy Group, an independent energy consulting firm. He was also an advisor in the George W. Bush administration. Mr. McNally, thanks so much for being with us.
27: Good morning, Scott. Thanks for having me on.
0: What would it do to the economy if gas prices continue to go up?
27: Well, the key thing to realize now is so far it's been resilient. I mean, so far It hasn't negatively impacted the broader economy, retail spending, capital expenditures, et cetera. It has hurt low-income families. That showed up in some surveys in August. It is certainly showing up in inflation data, at least the broad inflation data. If this continues and oil prices keep rising, the risk is that broader economy, and especially through the Federal Reserve and its monetary policy, it'll start to have bigger and wider effects. But so far, we've been lucky and resilient.
0: Well, but when you're talking about could have broader effects, this will drive food prices up even more because it costs more to deliver them?
27: Absolutely. And the big concern there is the underappreciated fuel, diesel. We also think of that as heating oil. That's the real workhorse of the economy. It does everything. It transports everything. It flies everything. It's in home heating. It's in manufacturing, defense. Gasoline's great. We all see the price at the pump, but that's about getting from A to B. Important. But diesel is really a bigger input across the economy. So you're exactly right. Diesel prices, which are up 80% year over year, and that diesel market's very tight. The Russian export ban hasn't helped. If all of this continues, that's where the big risk to the economy could come in down the road.
0: Is there anything that you believe Congress or the president could do to bring down prices?
27: Scott, I've been in the White House during energy crises. I've looked through the toolkit all over the place. There really isn't. The best option any president has is to call Saudi Arabia and ask them to increase production of crude. However, Saudi Arabia's crude production capacity is trapped in that war zone. So there are no good options. There are only bad options at this point, things like windfall profits taxes or export restrictions, very short-sighted, counterproductive proposals. I learned in the White House, Scott, part of good policymaking is avoiding bad policymaking.
0: Well, but stopping the war in Iran would bring down prices?
27: Well, I think ending the disruption would bring down prices, as long as there was no permanent or long-term physical damage to infrastructure like we've seen with LNG. Now, having a bruised but battered and nuclear-powered Iran lording over the Gulf would not give us much long-term restraint. So one hopes the war will end with Iran neutered, at least.
0: Is energy a weapon that Iran is using to fight the war?
27: Absolutely. It went right from the very beginning in March. It decided to play the Hormuz card, knowing that if it were to choke off that oil supply through Hormuz and threaten infrastructure, as well as urea and sulfur and other LNG, other important economic inputs, it knew that it would have leverage over President Trump. And that so far that card has worked.
0: What do you foresee? How long should Americans try and plan with higher energy prices in their budget?
27: Scott, I wish I had better news for you, but here at Rapidan, my colleagues and I expect an indefinite conflict. It may oscillate between major fighting and fast rising oil prices and lower ones, but I think for the foreseeable future, Scott, everyone's got to buckle up because this is not going to get better soon.
0: Could state governments and cities make a difference?
27: Not a lot they can do. They can always help low-income folks. Those are the folks who are most negatively impacted by rising fuel prices. So there are subsidies and policies there that they can help with. But this is about cushioning the lowest income families and businesses and riding this out otherwise.
0: And if the war were to end tomorrow, rising prices would still be a problem?
27: No, I think oil prices, as President Trump said, would fall sharply. We've avoided major physical damage so far. If the war ended and stayed ended tomorrow, I think oil prices would fall very sharply.
0: Bob McNally of the Rapidan Energy Group, thank you so much for being with us.
27: Thank you, Scott.
0: NPR has lost a beloved colleague and friend. For 15 years, Rose Friedman helped shape NPR's arts and culture coverage as an editor and reporter. Rose died Thursday at home in New York City of cancer. She was 38 years old. Elizabeth Blair has this appreciation.
1: Rose Friedman was many things: a books person, a major foodie, a union shop steward. She was in her early 20s when she got a job as an editorial assistant for NPR Books. Pretty soon, she knew the publishing industry inside out and seemed to have read everything.
2: She was voracious.
1: One of the people she worked with on reviews and features was novelist Meg Wolitzer.
2: I thought of Rose as this expert almost immediately in terms of her taste and knowledge in and about books. And I feel that it was something that she'd had her whole reading life.
1: Beginning in 2013, Rose and a small team spent weeks putting together NPR's annual Books Concierge, an app that would go on to be called Books We Love. Rose and a few others would whittle down hundreds of books nominated by NPR staff and critics into a kind of robust reading guide. Here's Rose explaining how the app works to NPR's David Folkenflik in 2021.
3: So I clicked on eye-opening reads, and then I added nonfiction. And then just for fun, I hit Tales from Around the World, and it gave me a list of about 15 books.
6: So hit me. Any I might like?
3: Okay. So the one I thought you'd get a kick out of is called A Most Remarkable Creature, The Hidden Life and Epic Journey of the World's Smartest Birds of Prey.
1: Even as a young staffer in the newsroom, Rose was like an old-school journalist. Endlessly curious, but highly skeptical, she strived for clarity, context, and emotion, also humor. Rose Friedman loved talking about food. In 2020, she interviewed Chef Bill Buford.
3: I swung by his building, and he handed over some ingredients he said I'd need, including the chicken, some wine, and what looked like a deflated football loosely wrapped in plastic. He wouldn't tell me where he got it, and it smelled, well, it smelled. But it was part of Buford's plan.
8: You prepare your bird in the normal way you would for roasting.
1: Rose Friedman grew up in Newton, Massachusetts. She studied labor history at McAllister College in St. Paul, Minnesota. Rose brought her passion for labor issues to NPR, acting as a shop steward for SAG-AFTRA, the union that represents the company's editorial workers. She was especially proud of her work convincing NPR to increase its paid parental leave policy. Rose Friedman is survived by her partner, Andrew Anastasi, and their two daughters, her parents, Carolyn and Jerry Friedman, her sisters, Sophie and Nina, and numerous admiring friends and colleagues. Elizabeth Blair, NPR News.
0: And this is NPR News.
11: 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We're sad for the passing of our colleague. And we're here because you're there. It's the time of morning when you're getting up, you're getting probably caffeinated, maybe heading to one of your kids' events later on this morning. 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
16: Thanks, Bill, and pleasant good morning. Thanks for joining us for Weekend Edition. This is one of our most listened to hours of the weekend programming. That's and right. So appreciate the context and the humanity that Scott Simon brings to this. I'll give you one shout out, though. If you're a big Scott Simon fan, he will be visiting Virginia this fall. Mm. He will be the guest of Virginia Tech's Humanities Week. You can find out more information about that. Google search Virginia Tech Humanities Week. Scott Simon will be giving a keynote address. I believe that's October 20th. Anyway, Scott does a really good job. And hearing about their remembrance of Rose Friedman reminded me of what our anonymous matching donor said from Salem. She said she was offering to match new member contributions up to $10,000 because NPR presents issues in a level-headed manner without sensationalism. 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
11: 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So, Heidi, thank you for listening, and thank you for giving. We are so grateful. Sharon in Greensboro as well. She says, NPR is so good. I listen to Radio IQ, and we have another station down in North Carolina that is an NPR affiliate as well. 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Also, Daniel in Charlottesville, first-time donor. 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
5: Mr. Johnston with these headlines. President Trump says the U.S., Denmark, and Greenland have reached an agreement giving Washington what he calls permanent control over the island's security. The deal follows months of tension over Trump's repeated push to acquire Greenland. Large parts of Cuba remain in the dark today after another nationwide collapse of the country's power grid. Officials say a failure in transmission lines in the western part of the island triggered the outage, leaving millions of people without service. Early voting is underway in this year's midterm elections, which will determine control of Congress. Virginia opened in-person voting Friday, while Minnesota and South Dakota began absentee voting. I'm Windsor Johnston, NPR News in Washington.
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0: This is Weekend Edition from NPR News. I'm Scott Simon. States around the country, especially states run by Republican governments, are looking at cutting property taxes. Florida is one of the states where lawmakers have a tax cut proposal on the ballot in November. But local governments could end up having to cut services in response. From member station WUSF, Douglas Sowell reports.

0: But to me, it all comes back to the Milwaukee Brewers. And why is that? They just won the 90 games for the fourth straight year. They're probably going to win 100 games this year. They've never done that in their history. And I know we talk about money, money, money. We talk about all of these things. And so much of this baseball season has been spent, whether or not there's going to be a lockout, that there may not even be baseball next year. So much of this conversation is about money. And obviously the Dodgers are a great team as well. But at some point, you also do have to do it on the field. And the Brewers have been so close. I mean, let's think about last year, for example. They were a 90-win team, 95-win team. They were 6-0 against the Dodgers and then got swept in the playoffs. And so as much as we talk about all the money and the inevitability of the Dodgers, the bottom line is that when is it going to be Milwaukee's year? They are a great team. They've had a wonderful year. They don't play in the best division, but they don't play in the worst. And so I have run out of, I'm not going to say it's put up or shut up for the Brewers, but it kind of is, because they've done everything but get there. They haven't been to a World Series since 1982 when they lost to the Cardinals in 7 games. And maybe for all the talk about everything else, it's just go time. You know, go out there, win it for your fans. It would be a fantastic way to end the season.
1: On to the NFL. Season kicked off last week in Australia, the LA Rams and the San Francisco 49ers.
0: Where?
1: In Sydney, Australia. The Rams lost, and this week their head coach, Sean McVay, said he hopes never to play there again. It didn't mean you didn't like, you know, Australia, but because of how much travel it requires. There's also going to be games this year in Rio, London, Paris, Madrid, Munich, and Mexico City. This is only week two of the regular season. So far, we've already had games on Monday, Wednesday, Thursday, and Sunday. I mean, this used to be on any given Sunday. The NFL is by far the most popular sport in America, but is the league taking things too far and putting what they put on the field at risk?
0: Yeah, I think so. I think there's a saturation point here, but this is what happens when you feel like you're too big to fail, right? And it's a record. The game was in Melbourne, not to correct you, Scott, but it was in Melbourne. It was still in Australia, but it was in Melbourne. And what's crazy about all of this, they've got a record 9 international games this year. And I get it. The NFL is the monster. It's the machine. It's the thing that controls all the ratings. But one of the reasons why it was so big was because it was something that you could count on. You didn't have to know where the games are. Now you're not sure, is the game on Netflix? Is the game on Amazon? Yep. Is the game on local TV? And so they are running into the same thing. Maybe less is more. People love the NFL because of where and how situated it was. What did Albert Brooks say in the movie Concussion? It's the only sport that owns a day of the week. I don't know.
1: Well said,
0: If football on Wednesday is really sort of what the fans are looking for. But once again, sometimes you have it too good and you don't realize how good you've got it. The NFL has had it better than anybody. Let's see what they do with it.
1: I still remember how my father used to say to me, "Well, pal, it's Bear Sunday."
0: It's football Sunday.
1: Yeah. Howard Bryant, thanks so much. Talk to you soon, my friend.
0: My pleasure, Scott.
1: Next week marks 250.
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3: 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But that is gone at this point. It is up to our listeners. 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
2: 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That's right. We've got these great socks commemorating the 250th anniversary of the United States. And you can win these red, white, and blue Argyle socks as well. Or win. 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
1: A small archive in Evanston, Illinois, has been documenting the history of black life in the suburbs north of Chicago for almost 30 years. Now, President Trump has brought his fight against racial justice efforts to the archive's doorstep. NPR's Adrian Florido reports.
4: To visit the Shorefront Legacy Center, you go down the steps to the basement of an old red brick church, Evanston's Lula B. Sherman Church. Larice Bell runs the archive.
5: It is filled from the floor to almost the ceiling with the history of black people on the suburban North Shore.
4: The room is lined with shelves full of boxes of papers, photos, news clippings, records of more than a century of black life in Evanston and Chicago's other northern suburbs. A lot of it, the story of racial discrimination.
5: We have the local NAACP minutes. We have letters that spoke to the local movie theater that wouldn't allow black people to go watch a movie with white people.
4: A few years ago, Shorefront's records were used to document Evanston's history of racial discrimination. The report led the city council to apologize to black residents for that history and to offer more than an apology. Evanston became the first U.S. city to pay cash reparations, $25,000 for many of its black residents. This summer, the Trump administration, in its fight against racial justice programs, sued to kill those payments. Larice Bell says it feels like the federal government is denying the history overflowing from these shelves.
5: We live in a time where people want to convince people that so much of what has happened in our lives has not happened. It's heartbreaking, and it makes me want to wake up and do more work.
4: Bell darts around the archive like she's running out of time to preserve her community's history in all of its breadth, which is important to Shorefront. The archive's recording oral histories with Black elders, and it collects common items that speak to everyday life, yearbooks and obituary clippings and women's church hats. Bell opens an old hat box that belonged to a beloved teacher named Blanche Smith.
5: This is a mink hat that Blanche wore to church, and it speaks to who she was. She was an educator, and I mean, this is something she had in the 1960s.
4: Volunteers help the archive's small staff catalog everything. Bell says it's about preserving Black people's life stories so no one can deny their history, and also about connecting young people to the past.
5: Let me show you these letters.
4: She grabs a stack of browning sheets of paper.
5: We're going to go. Let's start with this.
4: Old love letters from a soldier just brought in by his family.
6: It's a U.S. Army letterhead.
5: Mm-hmm. August 24th, 1946. My sweet darling, read your most emphatic letter today. Was really glad. Nothing in the world
6: pleases me.
5: More than to get a letter from you.
4: This cursive is a little hard to read.
5: Darling, you stay on my mind daily, and I'm sure you already know how much I love and adore you.
4: Items like this are worth saving, she says, because documenting the history of the Black struggle is important, but so is preserving the texture of everyday Black life. A college diploma, a prized church hat, a love letter. Adrian Florido, NPR News, Evanston, Illinois.

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8: 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Remembering Mickey Nelson and honoring his decades of creating music, encouraging creativity, and designing inspired spaces.
9: Johnston with these headlines. The United States, Denmark, and Greenland have reached a deal expanding the American military presence on the Arctic island. It's expected to be signed at the United Nations next week, then submitted to lawmakers in Denmark and Greenland for approval. Media organizations banned from the White House are condemning the decision as unconstitutional. President Trump barred CNN, MS Now, and Politico, accusing them of spreading what he calls fake news. An MS Now reporter says they were denied entry this morning. Germany's world-famous Oktoberfest is underway in Munich. Organizers expect about 6 million visitors during the 16-day festival, which runs through October 4th. I'm Windsor Johnston, NPR News in Washington.
10: 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From Americans United for Separation of Church and State, since 1946, AU has supported the First Amendment right of freedom of religion. More at AU.org. And from the sustaining members of this NPR station.
0: This is Weekend Edition from NPR News. I'm Scott Simon.
11: Is Main, Middle, and Gay right here?
12: Yes. Here on Main Street, Middle Street, and Gay Street.
11: This is the title of your book, right here.
12: You got it. And we now have acquired all the property on Main, Middle, and Gay, both streets and everything facing. It was destiny.
0: In 1978, Washington, Virginia, in the foothills of the Blue Ridge Mountains, had just a couple of hundred residents and a disused gas station on Main Street, which is where Patrick O'Connell opened a restaurant. Today, the Inn at Little Washington is one of just 30 American restaurants to have ever earned 3 Michelin stars. And Chef Patrick O'Connell has remade the small town into a world destination with a 5-star hotel to sleep off your meals, tasteful shops, and a daily parade of geese.
13: We are elated to introduce you to our fabulous flock of American buff geese. Dolly, Dorothy, Daisy, Duchess, Minnie, and the apple of our eye, our gander, large and in charge, Duke Von Gosling.
0: O'Connell's new book is not a cookbook. Maine, Middle, and Gay is a memoir of a man who was ridiculed in his youth in small-town southern Maryland for playing with dolls. He found support and his stage in restaurants.
12: Well, the wonderful thing about restaurant people, their unique brand, much like theater people, you're not only allowed to be as crazy as you want to be, you're invited to be as crazy as you want to be. As long as you can do a good job, you're accepted and embraced. Also, the restaurant business invites the notion that there is the fantasy out front, as we say, and then the reality, blood and guts, behind the scenes. So you're quite used to dual realities if you're a gay person. You're used to where you can be somewhat real and other realities where you must be very careful and walk the line and pass.
0: At 15, and despite the misgivings of his parents, Patrick O'Connell found a job in a local burger joint called Mr. H's.
12: There was an old wizened restaurateur named Mr. Hardesty, and he had grown up in the business. And in that era, restaurant people were kind of like carnival people. They were rough and ready, hearts of gold, but bulletproof in many ways on the exterior. And that was addictive and alluring.
0: What did you find addictive and alluring in it?
12: Well, I could see what the average person didn't see in a restaurant experience. I loved people, and I loved the reaction that they had from food and the power that you could have over them by giving them something good to eat.
0: He went to schools and left, traveled through Europe until his money ran out, not studying cuisine anywhere, but learning as he ate, watched, and saw possibilities.
12: I was not a good student in anything I did, it seemed. So I didn't learn in a normal way, I realized. A wise man once said, certain things can't be taught, they have to be caught. And so I went around catching a lot of things. An artist often imitates. So I had the capability often of seeing something and replicating it. I did grow up with Mrs. Paul's fish sticks, which we ate on Friday, and pineapple upside down cake and macaroni and cheese. They're part of our heritage. They're part of who we are. They're like old family photographs. We don't need to burn them or throw them away. And why not reimagine them and bring them forward?
0: For instance, he says one of his first kitchen crewmates, a black woman, treated him to a pot of black-eyed peas for New Year's, a Southern tradition. And the chef began to think, what about dressing it up a little with seared duck liver and salad greens?
12: And I put some shallots in the pan, some balsamic vinegar, and let it turn into a glaze. And then I spooned that over the foie gras, and I put a little Virginia country ham down on it. And I thought, geez, what a unique taste, what a unique flavor.
0: Day or two later, says the chef, Craig Claiborne, the famed New York Times food critic who was from Mississippi, stopped at the inn at Little Washington.
12: And we needed a quick lunch, and I made that dish. And he swooned, which is always a good sign. And then later wrote about it as the best thing he ever put in his mouth. So he said that it also encapsulated the idea of American cuisine at that time, that it was taking the soulfulness of the simple indigenous foods that we took for granted, that and cornbread and those things, and elevating them and juxtaposing them in unique and different ways.
0: You write in this book that you have a... I don't know if you use the word gift, a knack. You can taste the off note.
12: Yeah, which is, of course, a curse, because you train yourself to only see the flaws.
0: Yeah.
12: So it's a little hard to go out with friends.
0: Oh, gosh, I guess.
12: When you're just, it's all flaws. Because it isn't that it's wrong, it's that it could be better. And when I see something that could be better, I just want to do something about it.
0: Strange question. Can you enjoy a Cheeto?
12: I can enjoy anything. I'm not a food snob. I did, for a little while, rather like Doritos.
0: And
12: But at the right moment.
0: Chef O'Connell is 80 now, still cooking daily, greeting guests, and expanding the environs at the inn at Little Washington. He's hosted stars and presidents and peers like Jacques Pepin and Julia Child. Queen Elizabeth had lunch there. The chef won't dish on what she ate. He says in his memoir that all the stars and attention to his small-town restaurant can carry a cost.
12: You feel very often today that you get placed on a pedestal, not through your own desire or making, simply so that you can be knocked off it. And I think it's the same in politics or the same in many arts. It was actually a famous politician who I won't name told me this. The test is whether you survive the attack after you've been so-called knocked off the pedestal. And if you can handle that, then you get a special pedestal.
0: Why are you here in the country and not New York or Provence or...
12: Well, I have this strange idea that came to me early on that every human has a geographic place where they belong. And if they can find that place, everything will fall into place for them. So when I bought a little shack here at age 21, I felt this is my place, this is my spot. I breathe differently. My priorities have shifted. The country puts everything in perspective for me.
0: After reading this book, of course it's an art, but an art that people put in their mouth, chew, and digest. I mean, it's not like what Monet did. So,
12: no. But I often tell young culinary students that while it is an ephemeral art, there's no trace of it, but the memories last a lifetime. And that very often on your deathbed, it is said that you reflect on the greatest meals that you've ever had in your life.
0: Yeah.
12: So they become part of you, part of yourself. They enhance your life. And you would be bereft without them.
0: Chef Patrick O'Connell, his new book, a memoir, Maine, Middle, and Gay. Thank you so much for being with us.
12: You're so welcome. Thank you for coming out to our little place in the world.
0: Marie Froes. From now through the November elections, NPR's reporters are bringing us the immigration briefing. That's a weekly look at the administration's ongoing nationwide crackdown. This week, what happens after someone dies in an ICE detention facility, and who gives their loved ones answers about what happened. Also, pediatricians are raising an alarm that these immigration sweeps may be keeping migrant children from getting health care. NPR's Vanessa Romo joins us. Vanessa, thanks so much for being with us.
14: Hi, Scott.
0: Pediatricians report the immigration crackdown might be putting migrant children in jeopardy. What did doctors find?
14: A new national survey from the American Academy of Pediatrics found that 40% of pediatricians say they've noticed families staying away from care due to fears that they'll be detained. Another 30 say immigrant parents are reluctant about applying for public health services and support. They've also noticed that there are families in their practices who are avoiding sending their children to school. Here's Dr. Lee Beers. She's the chief medical officer of the association.
15: They can receive health services within the school. They can receive mental health services within the school. It's a place where they have strong relationships with caring and supportive adults who can help identify if perhaps there's an emerging health issue or an emerging mental health issue.
14: And there are worries that it could get even worse after the administration proposed new changes to public benefit rules this week.
0: Vanessa, another story you've been looking at, the number of deaths that happen in ICE detention facilities and the battle that families often face to find answers about what happened to their loved ones. What can you tell us?
14: So far, according to the Department of Homeland Security, there have been 57 migrants who've died while in the government's care during Trump's current term, usually in ICE detention facilities. And nearly all of the families I've spoken with are left with a slew of questions about what exactly happened. You know, their loved ones were living out in the world, even those with serious medical ailments were living relatively normal lives before they were picked up by ICE. And once they're taken into detention, their health rapidly deteriorates and then some of them die in custody, in many instances, in a matter of days or weeks. Meanwhile, the families are left shattered, and when they ask for answers or an explanation, they often find that they're stonewalled by ICE, DHS, and the for-profit private companies that are running the detention facilities. There's actually no federal law that requires ICE to tell a family when a loved one dies, is hospitalized, or has a medical emergency in custody. That gap is why two House members, both Democrats, introduced the Families Deserve to Know Act this year after visiting a New Jersey detention facility where a man died, and his mother says she never heard from ICE at all.
0: And you've talked to families in this situation, haven't you?
14: Yes. I've been speaking with Mariel Garcia from Northridge, California. Her father, who had a legal work permit, was picked up by ICE while he was on his bicycle on his way to a car wash where he worked. This was in October of last year. She spoke to him one time that same day after he'd been taken into a temporary holding facility. Here's what she says he told her.
16: Immigration got me. Like, I'm already going to Mexico. I'll see you over there. But he sounded fine. And I told him, no, don't sign anything. But he was already like in his head that he was already going to go back to Mexico. And then after that, I never heard back from him.
14: The next time she heard anything about him was more than a week later. Officials from Adelanto ICE Processing Center, about an hour and a half outside of Los Angeles, called her to tell her that her father was near death at a nearby hospital. He'd been transferred there less than 24 hours after arriving at Adelanto. When she got to the hospital, she says he had a mouthful of broken teeth, his tongue looked like it had been bleeding, and he had facial scabs. And she says no one to this day has explained why he was in that condition.
0: What has the family discovered about what happened to him?
14: Not much yet. Garcia filed a lawsuit against ICE and the Geo Group, the company that operates Adelanto. Nearly a year later, it looks like the family is finally getting access to internal records from the detention center, any video and audio recordings that may exist, and her father's medical records. Her lawyer, Jesus Arias, told me it's been a long slog.
17: That's the reason why we have to bring lawsuits. We have to do this on behalf of the family. Otherwise, the families are basically left in limbo without any information, without reasons, without the answers to why their loved one died in custody.
14: The Geo Group referred us to ICE. In a statement to NPR, ICE said it takes the health and safety and well-being of all detainees in its custody seriously. The agency added that it follows established procedures for notifying the detainee's next of kin and conducts required reviews and reporting. But, you know, the Garcia case is not unique. There are dozens of families we've heard from who've all experienced the same frustrations with ICE and DHS's lack of transparency after a loved one's sudden death.
0: And here's Vanessa Romo with this week's immigration briefing. Vanessa, thanks so much.
14: Thank you, Scott.
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18: 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Maybe it wasn't in the past. 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You can give by going to 800-856-8900. That's 800-856-8900. We also have some things that you can participate in as well. 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So give now, 800-856-8900. 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
0: From NPR News in Washington, D.C., this is Weekend Edition. I'm Scott Simon. This hour we'll have Ron Elving on the week in politics, then concerns in Europe grow about Russia. A report from Kabul on Afghans who are living around Taliban restrictions. And Ben McIntyre's new real-life spy story, Redwood, about a KGB agent in revolutionary Iran who tells MI6 he wants to pass them some secrets.
21: But he had a secret of his own, and his reason for flipping to the West, if you like, was unlike any spy that I've ever come across before. He leant over to McCready and said, I have a problem.
0: What do you think it was? First, we have our newscast. Today is Saturday, September 19, 2026.
9: Live from NPR News in Washington, I'm Windsor Johnston. President Trump appears to be following through on his threat to ban three major news organizations from the White House. Trump has accused MS Now, CNN, and Politico of spreading what he calls fake news. Reporter Akela Gardner tells her network MS Now she was denied entry this morning. She says her press badge had been disabled at a security gate.
22: It did not work. There was a red beeping light, and so the officer asked me to hand over my badge. He said that it was disabled. I asked why I was not able to get inside. He said it was above him. And then our producer after me also scanned her badge, and it actually worked. She was able to get through and into the White House. But I want to say not just me, but also our photographer had their badge taken this morning.
9: The network says it will now take steps to defend its First Amendment rights. The White House Correspondents Association says the ban threatens the public's access to information. The leaders of Greenland and Denmark say they're optimistic a new security agreement with the United States will benefit all sides. The deal follows months of uncertainty over President Trump's intentions toward the semi-autonomous territory. Terry Schultz reports NATO is welcoming the agreement, saying it will strengthen security in the Arctic and North Atlantic.
23: Danish Prime Minister Mette Frederiksen says she's pleased Denmark, Greenland, and the U.S. are planning to sign what she calls a good agreement that recognizes her country's sovereignty and the Greenlandic people's right to self-determination. Frederiksen's statement says the new deal, which is due to be signed next week at the United Nations General Assembly, is beneficial for NATO and Europe. The Prime Minister of Greenland, Jens Frederik Nielsen, agrees it strengthens security for Greenland and Denmark following months of threats from President Trump to seize the island by force. The agreement is expected to update an existing 1951 treaty, which allows the U.S. to have and expand military bases on the island. It will add provisions preventing foreign countries from having a presence there. For NPR News, I'm Terry Schultz.
9: Fuel prices are once again hitting record highs in the U.S. The war in Iran continues to disrupt global oil supplies, with trading at around $100 a barrel. That's translating into rising prices at the pump and more expensive home heating oil ahead of the colder months. Brittany Worden, who lives in southern Maine, says she and her neighbors are worried about keeping their homes warm this winter.
24: I typically every year wait until August to fill up. Prices were a little high and I kept saying, like, I should order. And then September hit and they had just gone so high, I was honestly worried.
9: The price of diesel has climbed to a record $6.49 a gallon. This is NPR News.
1: For Radio IQ News, I'm Caitlin Barker. James Madison is known as the father of the Constitution. The staff at his home in Orange County is celebrating Constitution Day Saturday with a variety of intriguing events and demonstrations. Sandy Hausman offers this preview.
3: As you might expect, Montpelier is hosting a panel discussion about the legacy of James Madison. But CEO Kelly Dietz says there will also be a chocolate-making demonstration.
4: We know that there was chocolate here. We don't have great detail on exactly how it was used, but a family of that stature was absolutely going to be serving chocolate.
3: And organizers will showcase the craftsmanship of enslaved people. They'll demonstrate blacksmithing, leather, and woodworking with furniture maker Jerome Bias.
5: We're using nails that were made by a local blacksmith, no electrical tools whatsoever. We're also using lumber straight off of a sawmill. The boards are not the same. They're each kind of unique.
3: Volunteers Vivian Ike, Carolyn Michener, and Alicia Gaines have been training for the last few days to show what they've learned.
6: Every time I come here, I learn something new. And it's kind of nice to see things come together and to understand what happened here on the property.
25: And it's the people making history come to life.
26: It's important to me that I learn something about enslaved folks.
3: Visitors can also wander through Montpelier's colorful gardens and its old-growth forest at no charge. I'm Sandy Hausman.
1: A preservation group says it will oppose the rezoning and development around a historic Montgomery County site. County officials are considering a proposal to build nearly 350 homes on the Fotheringay property in Elliston. The Blue Ridge Land Conservancy passed a resolution this week opposing the project. The group says it's out of character with the rural area around Elliston and the county's comprehensive plan. For Radio IQ News, I'm Caitlin Barker.
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0: This is Weekend Edition from NPR News. I'm Scott Simon. Thank you for being with us. President Trump has banned three news organizations from the White House, CNN, MS Now, and Politico. In a post online, he declared other fake news media outlets to follow. That's where we'll begin this hour of the program with NPR's Ron Elving. Ron, thanks so much for being with us.
1: Good to be with you, Scott.
0: And Ron, this summary ban, This Is America. Couldn't the president do that?
1: We find ourselves asking that question a lot these days. I'm not a constitutional law scholar, but I know how to consult people who are, and there's broad agreement that the president cannot do this in the manner he wishes. Once he opens the door to the media, he cannot close it partially to exclude those whose reporting may displease him. It's been to court, been ruled a violation of the First Amendment guarantee. And the president of the White House Correspondents Association, Jackie Heinrich, noted yesterday that the constitutional protection does not depend, quote, on whether the president likes a news organization's coverage, agrees with its reporting, or approves the questions its journalists ask. Now, Heinrich is herself a senior White House correspondent for Fox News, and she also said, quote, this is about more than the rights of journalists. It is about the right of the American people to receive a full and independent account of the activities, policies, and decisions of whoever occupies the nation's highest office. Now, President Trump tried to ban one CNN reporter years ago. He tried to ban the Associated Press early in his second term. Courts backed the media both times, although the AP ruling is still being appealed. But Trump may have his reasons to blow off steam this way, perhaps thinking it will distract from news that's been making him unhappy this week.
0: Including perhaps no agreement with Iran that would end the war. The U.S. Congress, including seven Republicans, voted to end President Trump's powers to prosecute it. What do you see developing here?
1: Congress is in a struggle toward fulfilling its constitutional duties regarding war making. We are right up against the basic Constitution here again. In this case, the power to declare war belongs exclusively to Congress, which has, of course, devised its own ways to use the military without such a declaration. One is a formal AUMF. That's an authorization for use of military force. We all learned that acronym after 9/11 when U.S. forces went into Afghanistan and then Iraq. Here we have Congress trying to rein in the president using the few tools it has.
0: Also, the Supreme Court blocked a Trump administration plan to restrict mail-in voting, and the Federal Reserve raised interest rates. These are two more rebukes of the president?
1: Hard to miss that reading in both cases, and surely Trump himself took both of them that way. He went on Truth Social and blasted the rate increase in personal terms and also to denounce his own appointees to the Supreme Court, all three, by the way, for going against him on the mail-ins.
0: And AI is top of the mind for many voters and many in Congress. Most want some kind of restrictions. President Trump says all America needs is him.
1: Well, yes, all we need is Trump and whatever it may take to stay ahead of China in this regard. AI development is racing ahead there, too. But lots of Republican candidates this fall are backing away, creating some distance with the president, noting the outcry against the massive data centers in their home districts and states, and also noting the impression of danger that keeps growing.
0: Kennedy Center has been summarily closed because the president says his name should be on it. What does this say, and could he really demolish it?
1: Well, this whole issue, like the Lincoln Reflecting Pool, shows just how far Trump will go to prevail, defying the courts, defying reality. Is he tempted to bring in the bulldozers before the name issue is resolved, just to get it done before he might be stopped? Maybe we can see an answer to that question in that huge hole in the ground where the east wing of the White House once stood.
0: NPR senior contributor Ron Elving, thanks so much.
1: Thank you, Scott.
0: And now to Europe, where leaders in France, Poland, and across the continent this week are saying the Russians are coming. Their warning stems from what they say are increasingly brazen Russian attacks. NPR's Russia correspondent Charles Maines joins us now. Charles, thanks so much for being with us.
2: Good morning, Scott.
0: When these European leaders mention Russian attacks, they call them hybrid. What's that?
2: Well, they're referring to moves that fall into a kind of gray zone. You know, they're not traditional military attacks, but nonetheless undermine Europe's sense of security. So we've seen what look to be attempts to sabotage defense or logistics infrastructure. For example, attack drones were found hidden at an airport in Germany that serves as a transit hub for NATO. There are also allegations of cyber attacks, election interference, or misinformation. And in the U.S., the Trump administration's Justice Department last week said it had foiled a Russian plot to assassinate an exiled dissident. You know, of course, all this comes in the context of Russia's war in Ukraine, which is now in its fifth year. And we've repeatedly seen drones fall on or near bordering NATO member countries like Poland and Romania. And while some are believed to be errant drones that had really just gone off course, there's growing evidence that's not always the case. It seems they're there to provoke and maybe even strike targets.
0: But is there proof that Russia is responsible?
2: Well, it's tougher to say. Western intelligence agencies say they have no doubt these are acts carried out by Moscow. As to proof, they point to communication intercepts, messages essentially sent by Russian security services, where third parties are offered money to carry out assignments. So in other words, they're kind of task rabbits hired to do the dirty work.
0: And what does Russia say?
2: Well, they say there's no proof, and this is just scaremongering against Russia. In some cases, like this German airport incident, Russian President Vladimir Putin has said outright this is an elaborate false flag operation with these attacks staged by Ukraine or the West to rally the European public against Moscow. And I have to say, the Kremlin is quite good at exploiting these denials at home. You know, they say to the Russian public, look how they blame us, how they blame you for everything, whether it's doping in sports, atrocities in Ukraine, threatening Europe, election interference, you name it. You know, Russia is always the guilty party. And I think some Russians, as a result, say, well, maybe they do hate us.
0: If it is Russia, what's the rationale? What would Moscow be trying to achieve?
2: Well, Russia's long argued the West, through its military support for Ukraine, is de facto a direct participant in the war. And so the theory here is that Russia's punishing Europe for this in particular, to the point where European leaders, or at least their voters, eventually say, enough's enough. Ukraine's just not worth the trouble.
0: But doesn't that risk a direct conflict with NATO?
2: Well, that's the fear, that one of these attacks proves deadly and NATO may feel it has to respond, perhaps even by triggering Article 5, the concept that an attack on one member of NATO is an attack on all. And so the theory is that the Russian approach here is to keep it just below that threshold and instead undermine the alliance gradually. You know, think of it as death to Article 5 by 1,000 cuts.
0: So what does Europe or the West do then?
2: Well, European leaders like France's Emmanuel Macron or Poland's Donald Tusk have made clear they intend to get tougher with Moscow through more sanctions on Russia, support to Ukraine, perhaps even some military action if necessary. The Trump administration's approach seems quite to be the opposite. You know, they want to engage and talk up a future of deals and prosperity to help get issues like Ukraine settled, and the rest, they think, will take care of itself. You know, which approach, carrot or stick, is better? I don't know. I don't think anybody does. But we're at a dangerous moment as we wait to find out.
0: NPR's Charles Maines, thanks so much.
2: Thank you.
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5: 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And Weekend Edition with Scott Simon is part of it. We've added in this extra hour of Weekend Edition. We're paying, say, $40,000 for Weekend Edition. It goes the whole way up to 2 o'clock, but at some point, you probably would be a little tired of all that repeating.
4: Yeah,
5: but
4: yeah.
5: An extra hour is really for those of you who don't catch all of the 8 o'clock hour of Weekend Edition. Let's hear from you, especially if you value that extra hour of Weekend Edition. 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Very important that you let us know how you're using the service, if Ron Elving's commentary is critical for you, if the sports that you get on the weekend, Scott Simon's essay is coming up momentarily, if that's important for you, contribute now. And if you have yet to give to the station, it gets matched. We'll tell you more about that in just a moment. The important thing, though, is for you to do your part now. Don't put it off any further because your Saturday is just about ready to get going. A lot of you have already started. 800-856-8900.
4: And local news, if that matters to you, by adding that extra hour, we also added a local newscast that we're here grinding away, making sure we get you the stories from your neighborhood and your area to you. 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It's Sunday until 3 o'clock. 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
5: chance
4: anniversary.
5: Of.
4: Or chance of, right. 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It's at 6:30 in the evening at the Grandin Theater. 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
5: Let me walk you through the process. 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
0: Annie Dillard, who died this week at the age of 81, was often called a nature writer. And she wrote about weasels, squirrels, muskrats and snails, cedar trees and sycamores, mourning doves, moths, and notably a giant water bug that bites a small frog and, well, no need to go into that now. But it was the nature, the mystery of life, that engaged her. Annie Dillard became the youngest woman ever to win the Pulitzer Prize for general nonfiction at the age of 28 for her book, Pilgrim at Tinker Creek. She began the book remembering her old tomcat who would jump through the bedroom window after prowling outside her home in rural Virginia. And some morning, she wrote, I'd wake in daylight to find my body covered with paw prints in blood. I looked as though I'd been painted with roses. The sign on my body could have been an emblem or a stain, the keys to the kingdom or the mark of Cain. I never knew, Annie Dillard continued. We wake, if we ever wake at all, to mystery, rumors of death.

0: be on a journey with those men.
1: Range a lot in this film, and perilously so. Is it a kind of, I don't know, metaphor for America and the Depression being beset and battered?
0: I think that was a very happy accident. We were filming in Bavaria in the summer, and everyone was expecting it to be, you know, 90 degrees, and you have to feel like Apocalypse Now. And instead, it was cold and it was rainy every day. And we were grateful for that because I think it made the journey, everything was harder. Everything was more challenging. It was less work to do as an actor. And I think that tying that to the weight of the Great Depression and what these characters are withstanding, I think that the weather, the rain, the damp, the dark, all of it really fed that.
1: And I have to ask, why make a film set in Depression America in Bavaria?
0: Well, money, tax incentives. It was, when you're trying to make an independent film, you are going to do it come hell or high water. And that was the only way that we could get it made in the period of time that the filmmakers had and the cast had. And so off we went.
1: We note, of course, you play an Indigenous woman. I have to ask, does being a multiracial actor in films affect the number and kind of roles you're offered?
0: Oh, absolutely. It does. It has evolved. The landscape changes constantly. And I will say, when I compare the landscape now to what it was when I started acting 20-something years ago, it is a different planet we're on right now. It's still a struggle. It's a struggle for so many people for so many different reasons. And what I have come back to over the years, it seemed impossible for so long. But it's always, you wake up and you have a choice every day of, do I want to sit into how difficult this is and how impossible it is and how few examples there are of people doing what I want to do? Or do I want to use that energy and try to make it happen? I think that's a universal a choice that everybody has to make.
1: What would you like moviegoers to take home in their hearts about Anna?
0: I hope that they feel a closeness to her that they didn't expect that they could feel. And I hope it's not necessarily surprising, but I hope that it's dear. I hope she's dear to them.
1: Julia Jones, who stars with Ethan Hawke and Russell Crowe in the new film, The Wait. It's in theaters now. Thanks so much for being with us.
0: Thank you so much for having me, Scott.
2: 10:30, weekend edition here on Radio IQ. Good morning, I'm Bill Trefiro in studio with Roger Duvall because it's the fall fun drive and we need your help in meeting our goals. 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We delivered. This is an extra hour of Weekend Edition. We have a little, extra news that we provide as well, local news here with Caitlin. 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
3: Now, entirely dependent upon our listeners to help us pay that bill. 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
2: For 40 years, Scott, well, not all of it, Scott Simon, but most of it since 2010. And before that, he was a contributor for sure for many, many, many years. But for 40 years, Weekend Edition is something that you've come to rely on. And it's one of those shows that gets you ready, like Roger said, for the week, whether it's pop culture, whether it's the great sports that you hear from Scott and his interaction with the sports caster that you've come to depend on to at least sound like at the party that you know a little bit about sports. Mm-hmm. You can definitely know, depend on that from Scott and from the sports folks at NPR as well. But you get great reviews, book reviews that you won't get anywhere else from Weekend Edition. And then, of course, Morning Edition during the week that keeps you up to date on world, national, and local news all the time. And we heard a local segment just a little bit ago.
3: About the In Little Washington. Again, a great feature there, about 10 minutes or so from, I believe, O'Connell. Was this the name? Patrick O'Connell,
2: Patrick O'Connell, the
3: chef there at the In Little Washington. The important thing, though, is to reach our goal for this hour. Bill, we are at 6 contributions so far. So
2: we're
3: 4 away from reaching this hour's goal. 800-856-8900. Janet from Blacksburg said, why do I listen? Because I get unbiased, accurate, timely, and in-depth coverage of the news. She's a monthly supporter. 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
4: There's a line outside Carnegie Deli. There are tourists from Alabama and Australia, and plenty of New Yorkers on their lunch break. But the line moves quickly. Inside, the place is a time capsule of the original location, even though it's in a different space.
5: It feels old. It's like some people don't even realize that we were closed for 10 years.
4: Sari Harper is the Jewish deli's third-generation owner. The restaurant opened back in 1937, and Harper's grandfather, Milton Parker, took over in 1976. As we walk through Carnegie, Harper points out how they've recreated the deli's original interior. Checkered black and white floors, beef salami hanging from the ceiling, a display case filled with cheesecake, and walls crowded with photographs from the many, many celebrities who ate at the original location.
5: Sylvester Stallone, Sarah Jessica Parker, Stanley Tucci, of course, Adam Sandler.
4: And Woody Allen, who set the opening scene of his 1984 film Broadway Danny Rose at the deli.
5: You know, Bowser,
4: the original Carnegie Deli location closed in 2016. After a divorce in the family, plus significant legal issues, including a lawsuit that resulted in them having to pay a couple of $1 million in back wages. The family maintained the brand with smaller locations, including Madison Square Garden and an online store. But Harper says this summer just felt like the right time to come back with a full restaurant.
5: I feel like it's like a New York renaissance. People are just like, Nixon 5, World Cup, Carnegie's back, New York's back. It's just like, it's awesome.
4: But it's not completely the same. There's the new location, of course, and changes in pricing. In 2016, a pastrami on rye was about $20. Now it's almost $30. And there's a new sandwich on the menu, the Carnegie Deli Colossus.
6: Even though it's a reopening and it's a celebration of the past, I want to emphasize that it's actually a tradition that has always been changing.
4: Food historian Laura Rabinovich, who goes by the nickname Dr. Pastrami, says Jewish deli is an immigrant food and used to be more niche. But it became mainstream in the mid-20th century when delis like Carnegie, Lindy's, and the Stage Deli opened in Midtown near Broadway.
6: Even the pastrami sandwich, it's really an amalgam of so many different traditions coming together. And to me, that is the most New York thing possible.
4: Back at Carnegie Deli, it's clear that most customers are here for one reason.
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10: I'll be finishing that pastrami sandwich right now.
4: Barry Kay is from New York. He's here to see if the food lives up to the original.
11: I've missed it. It's been a while. I would have been here the day they opened, but I was in Minnesota.
4: Kay says he's happy to have Carnegie back, in part because he misses having a bunch of good delis to choose from.
11: There's no more good delis. The Second Avenue is not what it was, and all the other ones are gone. Katz's, you have to wait online for ever.
4: Back in the day, Carnegie's friendly rival was Stage Deli. They shut down in 2012, and the new Carnegie Deli happens to be in the old Stage spot. For Sari Harper, that was the cherry on top.
5: It's like the Yankees and the Mets or something, like the two biggest rivals, and now like we're in their stadium or, you know, we're in their place, and it's cool.
4: Chloe Weiner, NPR News, New York.

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4: I'm Windsor Johnston with these headlines. The U.S., Denmark, and Greenland have reached a deal expanding the American military presence on the island. President Trump says it bars adversaries from establishing bases or making sensitive investments without U.S. approval. Thousands of demonstrators protested outside of the Kennedy Center in Washington, D.C. last night over its indefinite closure. President Trump has threatened to tear down the venue. A federal judge this week said the administration would have to give 30 days' notice before any demolition. The CEO of OpenAI will brief the UN Security Council next week about the risks of artificial intelligence. Sam Altman is expected to urge international coordination and shared safety standards. I'm Windsor Johnston, NPR News in Washington.
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0: This is Weekend Edition from NPR News. I'm Scott Simon. When Americans think of and sometimes visit France's Normandy coast, it's often to go to the beaches where the landings of D-Day occurred. There is another Normandy coast, though, that is closer to Paris, and the Norman Riviera, as it's known, is also steeped in history, but of an earlier era. Eleanor Beardsley takes us there.
6: There's nothing like stepping off the train from Paris to arrive in Trouville-sur-Mer, only 2 hours, but a world away.
7: It's magnificent. You can look out and see all the sailboats in the sea out there, and this is the English Channel, and the spectacular beach. Massive. These Normandy beaches are so wide and so long.
6: Guide Hugo Estival is giving a walking tour along the boardwalk in front of the spectacular 19th century villas that line the beach. None of this was here before 1840, he says. This was a wild beach. For centuries, Trouville-sur-Mer was a fishing village until a phenomenon known as sea bathing, therapeutic sea baths, would transform it into one of France's first seaside resorts.
8: It's a spa city, sea bath city with casino, etc. One of the first in history. So at that time, it was the summer rendezvous of the whole bourgeoisie, the great families.
6: As those families came up from Paris to take to the waters, they built the stunning hotels, villas, and casinos that line the beaches along this coast. Today, many are classified architectural monuments. The era was memorialized by painters.
9: Monet, Boudin, Caillebotte, Renoir, beaucoup d'impressionnistes sont...
6: That's Trouville Museum director Carl Laurent naming the impressionists who painted here at the end of the 19th century, including Monet and Renoir. He says the artists followed the elegant crowds, taking the trains that began serving the seaside resorts here as the Industrial Revolution got underway.
10: La plage de Trouville, c'était vraiment un
9: un grand lieu de rendez-vous.
6: The Trouville Beach was the place to be for high society, he says. And there was the sky, the colors of the sea, and the changing weather that created different landscapes in the same day. And the Impressionists, who loved to paint in the open air, could do 5 and 6 paintings a day. Trouville also drew some of France's best-known writers, Gustave Flaubert, Marcel Proust, Marguerite Duras. Today's sea bathers seem equally taken with the town.
10: Bonjour, madame.
11: Bonjour.
6: 75-year-old Liliane Colau-Weber is making her way up the beach, dripping wet after a swim.
11: Je suis venue avec ma fille, nous sommes à Trouville.
6: I came to Trouville with my daughter. It's wonderful, she says. It's a real Normandy town with loads of charm.
11: Et je les trouve, comment dirais-je, plus sympathiques qu'à Deauville.
6: And the people are nicer than in Deauville, she adds, referring to the newer, swankier beach town next door. 35-year-old Parisian Isabelle Mayenne is combing the beach for shells. She says Trouville is an authentic place.
12: I like the spirit. It's more family spirit rather than commercial. And people are coming in Trouville to have a lunch in the restaurant.
6: Small trawlers with their nets rolled on giant spools slip out of Trouville's tiny port and head out to sea late at night. Their catch is served on icy platters in restaurants and at the market along Trouville's port. Fabrice Boutard and his 76-year-old mother, Françoise, are doing a brisk trade at their stall. The farming family sells cream from their Normandy cows and their chickens and eggs. In 1963, at 13 and a half, I was at work here, says Boutard. I had just gotten my school certificate. Tennis balls echo on Trouville's century-old courts along the boardwalk, a reminder of a favorite Belle Époque pastime. 59-year-old Bernard Bessis has just finished a match. The Paris businessman says he's been around the world, but he keeps coming back to Trouville.
13: Il y a quelque chose de la lumière et surtout les gens.
6: There is something else that's special, he says. Because of Trouville's proximity to Paris, waves of people are always coming.
13: And it makes that you are meeting new persons every week, I would say. This is the magic of Trouville, from my opinion.
6: He says this small Normandy town on the sea is still the place to be. Eleanor Beardsley, NPR News, Trouville-sur-Mer.
0: Ben McIntyre. Next week marks 250 years since the American Revolutionary War hero Nathan Hale was executed by British forces for spying on September 22, 1776. Of course, his last words have become enshrined in history. I regret that I might have but one life to give for my country. Well, maybe he said that. For more on Nathan Hale, we are joined by Nathan Hale. He is the author of the graphic novel One Dead Spy, which tells the story of the life and death of his namesake. Nathan Hale, the author, thank you for being with us.
14: Hello, I'm glad to be here.
0: Can I tell you that I regret I have just one interview to do for our country? You've heard it all, right?
14: But, right.
0: Are you any relation to any previous Nathan Hales?
14: Well, Nathan Hale was executed at age 21 and he had no children. So he has no direct descendants. He did have a brother who had, I believe, 9 children. So he has a lot of descendants. And I think I'm somehow connected to that group.
0: God bless him. But did Nathan Hale say, I regret I have but one life to give for my country?
14: Well, that's the big argument. There have been all kinds of different things written about whether he said that or not. The British officer who was in attendance said that he comported himself extremely well and said some inspirational things, but had no mention of the famous last words. But I like to believe that he said those things.
0: He was on a dangerous mission, wasn't he?
14: He was supposed to go to British-occupied New York and just report on how many troops, how many guns, you know, things like that. So he went in disguise, but he essentially was in disguise as a school teacher, which is what he already was. So his disguise was himself.
0: I mean, bless him, but he really is no James Bond, is he?
14: No. He was very idealistic, but he was also apparently a very honest and open person. And he was well known Andy had an injury on his face, a powder burn from a musket that kind of showed he wasn't exactly telling the truth about just being a school teacher.
0: Mm. Why did you want to tell his story to a new generation of young readers?
14: I mean, a lot of it has to do with that being my name. All my life I'd heard people talk about the spy, and so I thought, you know what, I'd like to jump in and really get into the details of what happened.
0: What do you think it is about that famous line that maybe or maybe did not utter that has put it into history?
14: You know, it's just such a brave-sounding thing, and I've also always thought that last words are the worst way to become famous because you don't get to enjoy any of that fame because you're gone by then.
0: What's it been like for you to share that name?
14: It's been interesting. A lot of teachers in elementary school would say, oh, we have a famous patriot in our class, and his famous last words were, give me liberty or give me death. And then I'd have to correct the teacher.
0: Oh, my word, yes. I'm sure you've been asked this before, but have you ever met somebody named Aaron Burr or Patrick Henry?
14: I have not, but I have met other Nathan Hales. There was another Nathan Hale in my public library system growing up. When I would check out books, I'd have to make sure I was the right one.
0: Yeah, but so that's made you more interested in his story over the years.
14: Yes, absolutely.
0: What would you like us to keep in our hearts about Nathan Hale?
14: Oh, boy. Well, I like the idealism, the self-sacrifice, the willingness to die for an important cause. I think these are the things that we take away from Nathan Hale. I also like that he was a school teacher. You know, he had his diploma on him from Yale, so if he was stopped and apprehended, he could show them his diploma, which of course had his real name on it. So not a great spy, but I presume an excellent school teacher.
0: Nathan Hale, author of the children's history series, Nathan Hale's Hazardous Tales. Thank you so much for being with us.
14: Thank you very much.
0: NPR has lost a beloved colleague and friend. For 15 years, Rose Friedman helped shape NPR's arts and culture coverage as an editor and reporter. Rose died Thursday at home in New York City of cancer. She was 38 years old. Elizabeth Blair has this appreciation.
10: Rose Friedman was many things, a books person, a major foodie, a union shop steward. She was in her early 20s when she got a job as an editorial assistant for NPR Books. Pretty soon, she knew the publishing industry inside out and seemed to have read everything.
15: She was voracious.
10: One of the people she worked with on reviews and features was novelist Meg Wolitzer.
15: I thought of Rose as this expert almost immediately in terms of her taste and knowledge in and about books. And I feel that it was something that she'd had her whole reading life.
10: Beginning in 2013, Rose and a small team spent weeks putting together NPR's annual Books Concierge, an app that would go on to be called Books We Love. Rose and a few others would whittle down hundreds of books nominated by NPR staff and critics into a kind of robust reading guide. Here's Rose explaining how the app works to NPR's David Folkenflik in 2021.
16: So I clicked on eye-opening reads, and then I added nonfiction. And then just for fun, I hit Tales from Around the World, and it gave me a list of about 15 books.
17: So hit me. Any I might like?
16: Okay. So the one I thought you'd get a kick out of is called A Most Remarkable Creature, The Hidden Life and Epic Journey of the World's Smartest Birds of Prey.
10: Even as a young staffer in the newsroom, Rose was like an old school journalist, endlessly curious, but highly skeptical. She strived for clarity, context, and emotion, also humor. Rose Friedman loved talking about food. In 2020, she interviewed Chef Bill Buford.
16: I swung by his building and he handed over some ingredients he said I'd need, including the chicken, some wine, and what looked like a deflated football loosely wrapped in plastic. He wouldn't tell me where he got it, and it smelled, well, it smelled. But it was part of Buford's plan.
18: You prepare your bird in the normal way you would for roasting.
10: Rose Friedman grew up in Newton, Massachusetts. She studied labor history at McAllister College in St. Paul, Minnesota. Rose brought her passion for labor issues to NPR, acting as a shop steward for SAG-AFTRA, the union that represents the company's editorial workers. She was especially proud of her work convincing NPR to increase its paid parental leave policy. Rose Friedman is survived by her partner, Andrew Anastasi, and their two daughters, her parents, Carolyn and Jerry Friedman, her sisters, Sophie and Nina, and numerous admiring friends and colleagues. Elizabeth Blair, NPR News.
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20: 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In studio with me is Roger Duvall, the general manager of the station. And Roger, it's these kind of shows, the powerful stories, but also the timely stories and the news that you get from Weekend Edition that makes everything just makes sense, especially as you get into Wait, Wait, Don't Tell Me.
21: 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Mm-hmm. I will also mention this one more time while we're in Weekend Edition. Scott Simon coming to Virginia, coming up October 20th. It's part of Virginia Tech Humanities Week. You can find out more about it by Googling that. But the important thing for you to do now is to make that contribution. Help us take advantage of this service that is brought to you at no cost. Alicia Roscoe was talking about free. Well, nothing really is free. It's just no admission charge.
20: Right.
21: And we're asking you to do your part. I love these performances that folks do, which is pay whatever you want. Because that's what we've been doing.
20: I'm glad it's our model.
21: Exactly. So glad that the arts community has embraced that idea with a lot of different performances. 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
2: Thank you, Alzo. Thank you, everybody. Thank you so much. All right, yes, I'm excited too. It's fundraising season here in public radio. Yes, it's great. You look forward to it. I can tell many of you have worn your fundraising costumes. I appreciate it. Well, I know what you're thinking, though. You're thinking, well, wasn't it just fundraising season just a little while ago? No. No, it wasn't.
1: Yes, Peter, gaslight their asses.
2: Well, this fundraising episode is not like the other ones. It's going to be fun. It's going to be electric. It's going to make you think, wow, I absolutely must donate to my local station.
1: We have a very different idea of what fun is, Peter. But if this is what it takes to make sure we can afford those meeting snacks, let's go crazy.
2: Oh, we will. 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
1: To entice you, here's our interview with legendary anchorman Ron Burgundy from our big show in San Diego earlier this year with our old scorekeeper, my mentor, Bill Curtis.
2: And now the game we call Not My Job. There is perhaps nobody who represents the city of San Diego better than the legendary local news anchor, Ron Burgundy.
22: They agree.
2: Whose story was told in two hit documentaries, Anchorman and Anchorman 2, both narrated by our own legendary newsman, Bill Curtis. We are delighted that Mr. Burgundy could join us here on stage. Ron Burgundy, welcome to Wait, Wait, Don't Tell Me.
23: Thank you, Peter. Thank you so much for having me. It's great to be back here in San Diego.
2: Yeah. I imagine, and I think our audience has proved it, that when you come back to San Diego, where you started your career, you get quite a response. People must be very excited to see you.
23: People, well, I still live down here.
2: Okay. Oh,
23: yeah,
2: I didn't realize.
23: A condo in Pacific Beach.
2: Sure.
23: I got evicted from my townhome in Rancho Panasquitas. So I'm now, I'm walking around the beach with my metal detector. I still work with my charity, which is we're rehabbing dolphins. We're trying to keep dolphins to stay in high school.
2: Right.
23: Because guess what the dropout rate for dolphins are in high school?
2: I wouldn't know.
23: 100%.
2: Really?
23: Yes.
2: Wow. That's why I see so many dolphins hanging out in the street corners with no
23: And then on
2: employment.
23: Weekends, I have my sea shanty group.
2: You do?
23: Yes.
2: A lot of that going around.
23: We go back and forth from here to Gallup, New Mexico.
2: Sure.
23: And we have competitions and
2: absolutely.
23: Things like that. So it's a very full, rich, busy life.
2: Yeah. Bill here, your colleague in TV news, he famously got his start as a young man when he went on the air in Topeka and warned
4: thousands of people saving their lives about an impending tornado.
5: That's right.
4: Yeah, I'm sure your start as a newsman was something like that.
5: Can I just say something? I admire Bill Curtis so much.
4: Yeah, sure.
5: You are the gold standard. Your legendary baritone voice is what I tried to emulate, and yet I couldn't hate someone more. I've always been so jealous of your talents, but Bill and I, we have had some times together.
4: Really?
5: Yeah. Don't get Bill going on this story of Bill and I, Walter Cronkite, Angie Dickinson, and a flamethrower down at the dog track in Tijuana.
4: Oh,
5: and
4: that's, wow.
5: That's all I'm going to give you. Yeah. That's all I'm going to give you.
4: I remember when Bill did that, all he said was, I'm on assignment.
5: Yeah.
4: Now, Bill here, I know, having recently read his memoir, has covered some amazing stories. He was at Chernobyl, one of the first American journalists to go there. He covered the fall of Iran. Were you covering those stories as well?
5: Yes. Well, I would wait for Bill to file his report, and then I'd embellish. I didn't get the big assignments.
4: No.
5: When I was a younger man, I remember I reported the Vietnam War was over after 1 month. So... they didn't give me the big assignments after
4: right.
5: that. Yeah.
4: You went over there, came back, and said, it's going great.
5: It's going great.
4: Yeah.
7: Now they're looking for you to report on the Iran war.
4: Yeah, exactly. Yeah.
5: That one should be over any day now.
4: Absolutely. the TV news business has changed. Have you had to adapt from your early days here as an anchorman?
5: It really has. Network news is really down the old toilet.
4: Yeah.
5: So... an applause for network for the demise of network news. I'm assuming that's what that
4: is. Yeah, meant. Pretty much, yeah.
5: Well, I'm...
4: possibly for toilets.
5: Look, I've still... Or there could be a lot of people who just enjoy a good toilet. Who doesn't?
4: Yeah.
5: Who doesn't? I mean, when you walk into a bathroom, you see a finely sculpted piece of porcelain.
4: Sure.
5: You're like, that's a good-looking toilet.
4: Yeah.
5: What were we talking about?
4: We were talking about how you, Ron Burgundy, legendary anchorman,
5: yes.
4: has adapted to the changes in television video news.
5: I pretty much broadcast my weekly report from my garage.
4: Sure.
5: I have a satellite link up with my good buddy Elon, Starlink. Except he didn't give me access. I have Stardink.
4: Yeah.
5: Which only broadcasts about 500 yards
4: right.
5: outside of my place. But
4: so the Burgundy Report is out there.
5: The Burgundy Report's out there. I'm still submitting my resumes to local news stations.
4: Really?
5: Not getting any nibbles.
4: I find that hard to believe, given your talent, given your
5: You would
4: resume.
5: Think so.
4: Yeah.
5: You would think so.
4: Yeah.
22: Well, isn't independent news the thing anyways? Don't you want to be on that train?
5: Yes. What you said.
4: Yeah.
5: Well, I do. I want to be an independent journalist. I don't want to be told what to think or what to do.
7: Well, right. Ron, have you given any thought to the using the TikToks and the Instagrams,
4: for example?
5: Look, that's a trend that's going nowhere. So.
4: Well, Ron Burgundy, maybe you can consider this a job interview because we have, in fact, invited you here to play a game we're calling...
24: Anchorman, meet the Anchorman.
4: You are, of course, the second most iconic Anchorman in America, so we thought we'd ask you about Anchormen, that is, sailors and seamen. Answer two or three questions correctly, you'll win our prize. One of our listeners, the voice of the wait waiter of their choice for their voicemail. Bill, who is your protege, Ron Burgundy, playing for?
24: Dave Dennis of San Diego, California.
4: All right.
5: Dave Dennis.
4: A viewer.
5: All right.
4: Here's your first question. We'll start with Ernest Shackleton. He was the famed captain who kept his entire crew alive for 18 months after their ship got trapped in ice in Antarctica. Turns out, among other things, he was great at keeping up his crew's morale. They held debates and they held sing-alongs, and he let the crew do what? Was it A, hold a weekly vote to update the rankings of who would be eaten first if they ran out of food? B, think up fun new names for the constellations? Or C, build a big, sexy lady snowman?
5: Well, I wasn't going to say it's A. They made a list.
4: He's going to say they made a list of who would be eaten first.
5: Yes.
4: No, it was actually the big, sexy snowman. Here's your next question. Rear Admiral John D. Bulkley was a celebrated naval officer. He even has a destroyer named after him today. But he had an odd habit while he was in command of a naval base back in 1966. What was it? Was it A, he would dress up like a ninja and sneak around the base to test security?
5: Mm-hmm.
4: B, he would get around the base on a rowboat mounted on wheels that he would row? Or C, since the Navy banned alcohol, he would drink fruit juice and then just act drunk?
5: Well, that's the stupidest thing I've ever heard. I don't know why. I always started every newscast with a stiff scotch.
4: Sure.
5: I would guzzle it down like that was the last drop of alcohol I was ever going to have. I'm going to say he rode around on a rowboat.
4: No, actually, he would dress up like a ninja and sneak around. Yeah. All right, you still can get one right here.
5: All right.
4: Cap'n Crunch of cereal fame has been sailing the seas of breakfast
5: delicious.
4: Since the 1960s.
5: Always delicious.
4: Always the best. But in 2013, he faced a scandal. People accused Captain Crunch of what? A, using child labor to pick crunch berries. B, violating the embargo on Cuba. Or C, not actually holding the rank of captain.
5: Wow.
4: Yeah.
5: D? Are you saying D? I'm going to say Captain Crunch, if you look on the box, he looks like a guy who's willing to cut corners.
4: So you're going to go for C?
5: I'm going to go for C.
4: That's right. He's guilty of stolen honor.
5: Yes. Stolen honor indeed.
4: Bill, how did Ron Burgundy do in our quiz?
8: Well, he did really well. He got one.
4: Yeah, he did. Ron Burgundy was the legendary anchorman on San Diego's award-winning KVWN news team. Ron Burgundy, thank you so much for joining us on Wait, Wait, Don't Tell Me. After our interview with Ron Burgundy, our producer Emma asked him if he would give her some advice as an up-and-coming reporter.
9: Ron, just before I let you go, do you have any advice for like a young journalist like me trying to come up in the world?
11: Learn a trade. The world's going to need plumbers and electricians.
9: Okay.
11: So.
9: Yeah, you sound just like my parents.
11: Yeah, just learn a trade.
9: Yeah.
11: Welding.
9: Okay. Thank you, Ron. Thank you so much.
11: Thank you.
4: Please help us save Emma from having to learn to weld. And you can do that. And you can do that by supporting this station. Here's how.
21: 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Good morning. I'm Roger Duvall in the studio with Nick Yee, our director of content, and the voice you've come to know and love, Caitlin Barker, our weekend edition host. Good morning.
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21: Thanks for joining us. Thanks for staying with us for Wait, Wait, Don't Tell Me. And it's a fun hour. We've got a fun hour in front of us. We'll have more of Wait, Wait, Don't Tell Me coming up in about 4 minutes. But the important thing is supporting this program, making sure that it stays on the air for you. And, you know, I was going to say something about welding being a good trade and tying into the show that we just heard, but they were having it all in good fun. And we love the trade that we're in. We love the business that we're in, and you are listening, so you love what we put on the air for you. 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We want to get it off to a good start. And let's keep the momentum going. We are at a goal of 10 contributions this hour. We've got 2 so far on the books, so we're just needing 8 more contributions. 800-856-8900.
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6: 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I'm Alzo Slade, and here again is your host at the Studebaker Theater in Chicago, Illinois, Peter Sagal.
2: Thank you, Alzo. Thank you, everybody. 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
7: Oh, no, Peter. If you think there's a Public Radio Fairy, I think I've figured out why we have to keep asking these nice folks for money.
2: Oh, really? What's next? Are you going to tell me there's no Public Radio Heaven for extra special hosts?
7: While Peter explores the mysteries of the universe, we're going to explore the wonders of shows past. Like this bluff game from a show in June that might be my favorite one ever.
2: Hi, you're on Wait, Wait, Don't Tell Me.
14: Hi, this is Kevin from Plymouth, Massachusetts.
2: Plymouth, Massachusetts. There at the start of Cape Cod. What do you do there?
14: I plot accessory dwelling units in people's backyards.
2: Oh, you plot secondary dwelling units in people's backyards.
14: That's exactly it.
2: I didn't understand. I thought you were saying something else with a thick Boston accent, and I couldn't understand. Kevin, it's great to have you with us. You're going to play our game in which you must try to tell truth from fiction. Alzo, what's Kevin's topic?
7: Aha.
2: Aha. Not just what Alzo said when he finally found out where we hide the good snacks. That, of course, was also the name of the 80s band whose song Take On Me became a global hit back then. The band made the news this week, though, for a rather surprising reason. Our panelists are each going to tell you about it, pick the real one, and get the weight waiter of your choice on your voicemail. Are you ready to play?
14: I'm ready.
2: Okay, first up, it's Shane O'Neill.
15: Remember the music video for A-ha's biggest hit, Take On Me? The one where a woman is pulled into a comic book? And the animation is somehow like really impressive and really, really bad at the same time. Well, that woman has a name, Bunty Bailey. And as of last week, Bunty Bailey has an OnlyFans. After several recent appearances at comic book conventions where she spent hours signing A-ha singles, Bunty realized that she still had a devoted and very socially awkward fan base. Auntie says that she's actually rather modest. So how does she take on the challenge of adult content? Well, every time things get a little spicy, she activates an AI filter that renders her in the sketchy animated style of the music video. It's a surprise when people subscribe, she said. But most of these super fans love it. I mean, these people are super, super weird. And for the few people who are disappointed, who cares? They'll be gone in a day or
0: I'm sorry, we have to... We have to stop. All our equipment just shattered.
15: Oh, I can do it again.
0: Oh, no.
7: We got it the first time.
0: That was great.
15: Louder?
4: They're singing in mind.
0: The model who starred as the heroine of the famous music video, now on OnlyFans, where she uses that animated effect to keep things modest. Your next aha moment comes from Karen Chi.
10: Earlier this year, after her beloved grandmother Peggy passed away, 28-year-old Madeline Michelson took on the sobering task of cleaning out her grandma's bedroom. Peggy had been a meticulous woman who'd served as treasurer in multiple clubs and kept records of her finances throughout her life. So when Michelson came across yet another three-ring binder, she assumed it to be some more boring tax documents. But she was wrong. Inside, she found something else. Pages and pages of obsessive details about her grandma's celebrity crushes. Said Michelson lovingly, "Oh my God, grandma was a freak." It's true, the innocuously plain binder was actually a handwritten log about men like George Clooney and Matthew McConaughey, complete with carefully cut and pasted photos and facts, including their zodiac signs. But even more surprising, the man featured the most? 80s band A-ha's frontman Morten Harkett, proving that no matter how old you are, you can always be a tween girl with questionable taste. Losing a loved one is difficult for so many reasons, including the fact that you wish you'd asked more questions when they were alive. And this is definitely true for Michelson, who'd give anything to turn back time and ask, Grandma, what the hell?
4: A woman finds her grandma's file of her favorite hotties, and the hottest of them, the lead singer of A-ha. Your last story of an A-ha anecdote comes from Peter Gross.
16: In the wake of their thrilling NBA championship this week, the New York Knicks revealed an unlikely secret to success. The A-ha song, Hunting High and Low. The brooding track about the obsessive search for a lost love was their pregame hype song. As their star guard Jalen Brunson told the New York Post, most teams go with high energy hip hop, but my favorite music to get psyched to is moody Nordic pop. After they lost game 3 to the Spurs, Brunson knew the team needed a down-tempo kick in the pants. So he lit some aromatherapy candles, dimmed the lights, and played them the following lyrics. She's sound asleep, and she's sweeter now than the wildest dreams. There's no end to the lengths I'll go, hunting high and low. I explained to Kat, OG, and the others that it works pretty well if you just replace she with NBA championship, said Brunson. It's a trick that worked really well in the 90s when the Chicago Bulls used to sing the Neil Diamond song, Sweet NBA Championship, ba, ba, ba.
4: All right. So A-ha popped up in our feeds this week for one of these reasons. Was it from Shane, the model from the video, now on OnlyFans, showing off her animated self? From Karen Chi, a woman found that her grandmother's meticulous records of hotties praised the lead singer of A-ha as the hottest of them all? Or from Peter Gross, turns out the secret to the Knicks championship

0: But you did earn a point for Shane, and I think he deserved one for that performance.
1: Yes. And I will do a recording on your voicemail for free.
0: I know. And I can singing that song, no doubt.
1: I can be the tone, even.
0: I will say, we've been talking about the song all week in our office and now here on stage, and none of us but Shane had the guts to actually try to sing it. So there you go. Congratulations, Shane. Thank you so much for calling and playing with us.
2: Thank you so much.
0: Bye-bye. So we here at NPR know that it is important to change with the times. That's why, recently, I finally started listening to Drake, a guy everyone loves.
3: Yeah, Peter, we gotta talk, buddy.
0: Well, the point is, I'm open to new things. We have to be, right? We have to learn to be better. That's why this week our producer Lillian King sat down with a cultural icon she is obsessed with, a woman who's amassed a huge following online for something kind of insane. We thought, hey, this woman has gotten a lot of attention. We want attention. We want support. We thought we could learn something from her.
4: Could you explain to our listeners who you are and why you're famous?
5: My name is Angie Tenacchio, and I am famous after doing a 50-day bender from St. Patrick's Day until I graduated college, but it did extend to a 58-day bender.
4: Okay, bless. In the height of your bender fame, what was your audience like?
5: The month of May, when I was finishing the bender, I had 90 million profile views.
0: For context, that's about 85 million more views from going on a 50-day bender than we get for our radio show. So we thought we could learn something from her.
4: How do you think NPR could attract younger listeners like yourself?
5: I think you need to play more music that has a beat that you can shake your ass to. I love a good music where I can shass. So anything that I can shass to would totally get me listening.
0: I know. And if learning to shass is too much for me or Alzo, she gave us a great idea for an NPR specialty cocktail.
5: I think the NPR signature cocktail should be an espresso martini, since you guys are all really old and could probably use the caffeine.
0: So, well, we get to shaking up the drinks that will fix everything. Here's how you can help.
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7: 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And it does take a lot of money to produce. 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And then coming straight off of that to Wait, Wait is a little comedic relief sometimes.
6: Yeah, a little jarring too, I would imagine.
7: The world is heavy out there sometimes. You know, it's election season right now too. And so we know our listeners have a lot of things going on, a lot of things to think about. But Wait, Wait kind of puts that in a lighter tone. And so it is a recap of the news. You know, if you know what's going on in the news, you can participate in the games that they're playing. But it's one of those things that is just shows the variety of content. And so if you love Wait, Wait, Don't Tell Me, we know we have a lot of people who do. 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
8: This show got Aha stuck in my head again.
6: Oh, yeah.
8: And you're going to go there. Oh, my God. Yeah. And that, and I almost fell for that Bluff the Listener talking about the woman in the video having an OnlyFans. And I'm like,
6: okay, don't go there. This is a G-rated program.
8: Right. Anyway, if you get a chuckle every week out of Wait, Wait, Don't Tell Me, being one of our more expensive shows here, if this is the one you live for every single week, you're chuckling, maybe, you know, spitting out coffee or your espresso martini is not.

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3: 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I'm Alzo Slade, and here again is your host at the Studebaker Theater in Chicago, Illinois, Peter Sagal.
4: Thank you, everybody. Thank you, Alzo. It's hard coming up with new ways to playfully ask you to donate money, so maybe we should be a little bit more direct.
3: It's simple. If you don't pay up, I'm breaking Peter's legs.
4: That was not the direction I was hoping to go in. So, okay, no innovation. Let's just stick to the basics by reminding you why you love our show.
3: Fine. Let's revisit a great interview we had with Melissa McCarthy and her husband and collaborator, Ben Falcone.
4: And now the game we call Not My Job. Melissa McCarthy and Ben Falcone have been married for 19 years, and in that time, they have written, produced, directed, and/or starred in 6 films together, including The Boss and Thunder Force, and that is apart from the other movies Melissa has starred in, like Bridesmaids and Can You Ever Forgive Me? And yes, also, they produced 2 children. Their latest project is a podcast called Hildy, the Barback, and the Lake of Fire. Melissa and Ben, welcome to Wait, Wait, Don't Tell Me.
5: Thank you.
4: So, let me start here. I always wonder this. You guys have been at the height of Hollywood fame and power. You have your own production company. Melissa, you've been nominated for 2 different Oscars. Why throw that all away to do a podcast?
5: Well, it was Ben's idea. I mean, Ben as a child, when I was like, God knows what I was doing, would just constantly read all of the Lord of the Rings. So this is very much in his DNA. It's kind of a Middle Earth comedy. And Ben, you explain it. It's
6: while other people like Melissa were probably dating, I was playing and, you know, reading these books. And so a friend of ours, Steve Mallory, came to me with this idea of just doing, that style, fantasy style of a podcast. Because one thing about these worlds is that women are very rarely featured. So we wanted to do a show where men mess everything up and funny women have to come to the rescue.
4: Yes, of course. We read this, that when you perform this thing, this fantasy thing, you're wearing costumes. Even though no one can see you, is that true?
5: I would wear a costume to brush my teeth. So if you put me in the Middle Ages, I'm going to have some kind of armor and helmet on, no matter what. So there, that means I'm definitely not a nerd.
4: That's true. Definitely. I read, by the way, and by the way, I read a lot of this in a incredibly elaborate People magazine chronology of your entire relationship, which I guess is a cool thing to have out there in the world.
5: Does that exist?
4: It does. It does. It starts when you were both teenagers in Illinois, and it extends to the present day. You guys met as teenagers here in Illinois, right? You both grew up here.
6: Yeah, so I'm from Carbondale, Illinois, where SIU is.
4: Yes.
6: Hey, all right. And I remember I was sort of like, you know, so this is the 80s, and I had like the swooped haircut and the earring and a clockwork orange t-shirt and, you know, that vibe. And a lot of my friends all had that sort of similar vibe. And we saw these people walk across the strip, we call it, down there. And they looked, you know, very goth and very cool. And I remember one of my friends going, I wish my mom would let me dress like that. And, and it was Melissa. It was Melissa.
4: She was the fashion icon that your friend
6: was. She was the
4: jealous.
6: Fashion icon. Wow. She was very goth. She had blue hair.
4: Blue hair, Melissa.
5: Yeah.
4: Yeah.
5: And it was probably, I probably had a full-length cape on. And God knows what else. And it was probably like in southern Illinois, like 98 degrees, pure humidity. And I'm sure it was like a real clam bake going on in there.
4: Right. moving on, the People magazine timeline of the marriage of Ben and Melissa. You saw each other, or at least Ben, you saw Melissa, but you actually met doing like an improv comedy group in LA, famously the Groundlings. Do you remember, Melissa, if like what caught your attention about Ben?
5: I actually do. The first class we had, when we all had to do like quick monologues, and everyone was so loud, and we were all trying so hard to be funny, but it was just loud and crazy and obnoxious. And then Ben got up there and was super quiet, super creepy. He was a prison inmate, and he was welcoming his new cellmate, and he's like, I just think we're gonna get along so well. And it was so quiet, and I was like, and for some reason, when I say it out loud, I realize I'm like, boy, this guy's super creepy. Maybe I'll get to marry him.
4: Yeah. Well, Melissa and Ben, it is a real pleasure to talk to you, and we've invited you here to play a game we're calling
3: Melissa and Ben Meet Melissa and Doug.
4: Melissa and Doug. Since your parents, you might know that that is the company founded in 1988 by Melissa and Doug Bernstein to sell traditional wooden toys. We're going to ask you three questions about this company and its products. Answer two of them correctly, you'll win our prize, one of our listeners, the voice of whomever they like from our show. Bill, who are Melissa and Ben playing for?
3: Jeff Spray of Anderson, South Carolina.
4: All right, here's your first question. Although they eventually became very famous and successful for their wooden puzzles and play sets, their first big product, Melissa and Doug, was what? A half-hour long VHS videotape that encouraged kids to make friends by playing the kazoo. B, a blank block of wood and a chisel sold with the name Imagination Playset. Or C, a quote, anti-war toy that was a flower you could stick in the barrel of other kids' toy guns.
6: Oh. I mean, boy, those are great. I think maybe it's the A?
5: A? I would say A too.
4: Well, that was very collaborative. Yes, A, you're right, it is A. The video is called You on Kazoo. It did not sell well, so they moved on to actually making toys, but you can see it online because it went viral in the 2000s, and it is terrible. Here's your next question. In 2023, Melissa and Doug sold their company to a $1 billion toy conglomerate called Spin Masters, but even that giant company had humble beginnings. What was Spin Masters' very first toy? A box of cereal rebranded as a food fight kit. B, a short yo-yo called Yo that all with a string so short it just dangled. Or C, Earth Buddies, which was a nylon sock stuffed with sawdust and grass seeds.
5: I find myself drawn to C.
6: Yeah, me too.
4: Earth Buddies. You're both drawn to C, and you're both correct. It was really successful. They sold thousands of them and went on to great things. All right, here's your last question. These days, their most popular products, Melissa and Doug, include play sets that allow kids to pretend they're doing adult things, including a Get Well Doctor activity center that is so realistic, it even includes what? A real working x-ray machine. B, a credit card swiper for when your insurance doesn't cover the visit. Or C, an exam table with stirrups.
5: Inclusive.
4: It is, yes, very much so.
5: I want it to be C, but I think it's B.
6: You think it's B?
5: I want it to be C, but I don't
6: you
5: know.
6: You too. I think maybe A, but now it's going to be B because I'm wrong.
5: I'm going to say C. We're parting ways.
4: All right, this is fascinating. I think it's an amazing sort of glimpse into your working process. So, Ben, you're picking A, which was the real working x-ray machine. Melissa, you're picking C, the exam.
6: No, I'm switching to C.
4: You're switching to C. Oh, wow. All right, now we see how the movie gets made. All right. Yep. So you're both choosing... Ben, you're following Melissa's lead and going to see the exam table with stirrups. It was actually B, the credit card swiper. The detail.
5: You talked me out of it.
4: The detailed medical playset is supposed to, quote, ease kids' fears of doctor's visits, unquote, including the part where the insurance company refuses to cover the visit, I guess. Bill, how did Melissa and Ben do in our quiz?
7: Well, they did great. 2 out of 3 means you're a winner here.
4: Congratulations. You've won. You can now change into your tracksuits to be comfortable at the after party. We don't mind. Ben Falcone and Melissa McCarthy are the husband and wife duo behind Lemonada's hit podcast, Hildy the Barback and the Lake of Fire. You can listen to all of season 1 wherever you might get your podcasts. Melissa and Ben, thank you so much for joining us. And wait, don't tell me. What is it like to meet you? Take care.
5: Thank you.
1: Welcome
5: bye-bye.
1: Home.
4: Talking to amazing and interesting people is one of my favorite things about this job. We learn so much from the people who are, frankly, better than us. And who better to consult than with somebody who's already proven that? Emmy Award winner for HBO's Somebody Somewhere and a one-time panelist on this very show, Jeff Hiller. Jeff called and told us how we could be a little cooler.
8: Hi, it's Jeff Hiller. And listen, wait, don't tell me. If you want to be cool, you gotta be sexy. So... I've got some ideas and suggestions for how to do so. Instead of giving the players a bottle of water as they sit on stage, give them a lipstick so that they all have a bold red lip. Encourage Paula Poundstone to start smoking. I know Bill Curtis is retired now, but maybe instead of voicemail recordings, we can get pictures of him lounging shirtless by the pool, enjoying his retirement. That's what sells.
4: While we work on our glow-up, consider donating. Here's how.
0: Oh, my God. And then the music comes on that's all dark and ominous. You know what's cool and sexy? 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I'm Nicholas Yee. I'm the program director, joined by Caitlin Barker.
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0: So I'm changing the music here from that ominous classical music thing. I think the irony of this show, and I think when I first started listening to public media, is that I didn't quite get it. And I was like, what are they? I don't get it. And what the reality is that it rewards how informed you are. So kudos for paying attention to the news. 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Yeah. So it actually really is rewarding your own curiosity, your own, attention span to what's going on out there. And then, of course, flipping it and making fun of it. And that's the beauty of the show. Also, it's the few times that, NPR really lets its... NPR is kind of stiff, okay? 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And that's the beauty of it. 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
3: 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I'm Alzo Slade, and here again is your host at the Studebaker Theater in Chicago, Illinois, Peter Sagal.
9: Thank you, Alzo. Thank you, everybody. We are here singing and dancing for our money.
3: No, Peter, please stop dancing. We've talked about this. It's way too erotic.
9: I'm sorry, I'm just so good at flossing.
3: Here's another thing we're good at, putting on a radio show every week. And here's a clip from a bluff game with Adam Burke, Helen Hong, and Tom Baudet.
9: Hi, you are on Wait, Don't Tell Me.
10: Hi, this is Renee calling from Missoula, Montana.
9: Missoula, one of my favorite places up there in northwestern Montana. What do you do there?
10: I am a canine field specialist for the nonprofit Working Dogs for Conservation.
9: How incredibly cool.
11: Wow.
9: So what exactly do you train the dogs to do?
10: So we train them on a variety of things. They help detect things like rare and endangered species, invasive plants, diseases.
12: So how do they test for endangered species?
9: Yeah.
12: Or just
10: by usually taste? Through... non-invasively through scat detection.
9: Okay.
11: Oh.
9: I was afraid it was like they eat them and they're like, well, I've never had that before. Well, Renee, welcome to the show. You're going to play the game in which you have to tell truth from fiction. Also, what is Renee's topic?
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9: So great new TV shows are streaming every day, whether it's Love Island or Love Island Beyond the Villa or Love Island SVU. Now, our panelists are going to tell you about a particular new TV show that made the news, but not in the usual way. 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
10: I'm ready.
9: All right, first let's hear from Tom Baudet.
12: During her long storied career in theater, film, and television, British actor Emma Thompson has not often been required to confirm her identity. Everybody knows what she looks like. Courtney Hochstetler did too. She looks exactly like his mother, Debbie, who disappeared almost a year ago. It started with people telling him, "Hey, I saw your mom on Apple TV. She's in a new crime show called Down Cemetery Road." Courtney watched a couple episodes to verify these reports. "That's my mom," he said. "Why would a 70-year-old woman disappear to England in order to pose as one of the most famous faces in the world?" "It's something she would do," said Courtney. He started besieging the BBC, Scotland Yard, Interpol, demanding they return his mother from the TV show she was hiding in. In fact, they got so overwhelmed by his demands, Scotland Yard decided to look for Debbie and found her in a Buddhist retreat in Mexico. She just forgot to tell anyone. "That is also something she would do," Courtney admits in retrospect.
4: A man becomes convinced that Emma Thompson is his missing mother and ends up finding his mom. Your next TV tale comes from Helen Hahn.
11: The new show, All's Fair, stars Kim Kardashian as a high-powered divorce lawyer with an equally high-powered butt. The famous Kardashian booty is so famous that producers felt all the other butts on the show just couldn't keep up. Test audiences told us they couldn't pay attention to the stories because they were distracted by Kim's assets, said executive producer Ryan Murphy. So we decided we'd just make her blend in. Enter AI's virtual butt lift. AI was used to enhance the backsides of every other actor in the series. Yes, if you ever wondered what Glenn Close would look like with a thick and juicy BBL, you're in luck. I've never been described as curvaceous, but seeing myself with a righteous rump is pretty cool, said the actor. Even the men were given the booty-boosting treatment. Spoiler alert, Ed O'Neill plays a corpse in one episode, but a corpse with a rockin' rear end. And buckle up, Conan O'Brien has signed on to join season 2.
4: The producers use AI to enhance the rear ends of all the other actors on Kim Kardashian's new show so that she would fit in. Your last saga of streaming comes from Adam Burke.
13: Ever since its invention in 1913, the refrigerator has served as a message center for the household. Whether it's a post-it note reminding you to get milk, a terrible drawing by a profoundly untalented child, or a death threat to whatever jerk face took the last froyo, there is no communication hub quite like the humble fridge. But with the advent of the smart refrigerator, it seems, the message is coming from outside the house. Such was the case recently with a British woman named Carol, who went to her trusty modern icebox only to see the phrase, "We're sorry we upset you, Carol," clearly displayed on the device's LED screen. While some may have taken this digital mea culpa as a reference to the fact that crisper drawers don't actually keep anything crisp, because after all, it's just a drawer at the bottom of the fridge. I mean, how does that work? Anyway, it was in fact a promotional ad for the new Apple TV show Pluribus, which features a character with that name. The real Carol, not being aware of the show, despite it being the one that all the appliances are talking about, instead thought she was having a psychotic episode and promptly checked herself into the hospital. The confusion has prompted Apple to devise a more subtle promotional campaign for Pluribus in the US, printing the name of the show on all of our money.
4: So these are your three choices. From Tom Baudet, someone becomes so convinced that the character played by Emma Thompson on a TV show is his missing mom that he ends up helping find his missing mom. From Helen Hong, how the producers of the TV show All's Fair with Kim Kardashian sort of equalized everybody's assets. Or from Adam Burke about how a woman getting an ad for a new TV show on her refrigerator thought it was actually speaking to her and promptly sought help. Which of these was the real story of a TV show making the news?
10: As much as I want it to be AI butts, I think my dog is telling me to go with Alan's story.
4: So your choice is Adam's story about the woman who thought her fridge was talking to her by name. Well, to bring you the correct answer, we spoke to an expert about the real story.
10: I love Pluribus, but it does seem like a pretty niche show. I would think that even people not named Carol might be slightly confused.
4: That was marketing consultant Carrie Sloan talking about the Pluribus ad getting a little too real for one real Carol. Congratulations, Renee. You got it right. You're in a point for Adam. You've won our prize, the voice of your choice in your voicemail. Congratulations.
10: Thank you.
4: Thank you so much. Thanks for playing with us today. So it's been a little more than a year since the federal government canceled all funding for public broadcasting. For the first time in more than 50 years, there is no government support for any public broadcasting at all, TV, radio, anything. Which also means that it's been a little more than a year since all of you, listeners, viewers, members of the public broadcasting community stepped in to fill that gap with your support. It has been amazing to watch, and it's been gratifying and even humbling. But it's not surprising. This show, Wait, got one grant 30 years ago, one single time, from the Corporation for Public Broadcasting to help launch it. That federal money, which once helped us launch, was water for the roots of our system, the small stations, the new shows, the independent producers who needed that boost to become self-sustaining, like we once did. Now, for the time being, we have to ask you to take over that role as well. So, thank you. Thank you for keeping us going all these years, and thank you for guaranteeing that some young person who was listening right now and thinking, come on, I could do better than that, gets a chance to prove it. Here is how to help.
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2: 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John in Roanoke says he's been a longtime fan of NPR, listening for 40-plus years. 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
0: 9 donations have come in so far this hour for Wait, Don't Tell Me. Can you and will you be that lucky 10th right now at radioiq.org? Keep in mind that we are running a sweepstakes right now. Mm-hmm. I forgot to mention that this entire hour, to kind of mark the 10th anniversary of Hoot and Holler, which is the live storytelling show here in Roanoke, mm-hmm. which is also in now a radio show here on Radio IQ on Sunday at 2. They're celebrating their 10-year anniversary. The show is sold out, but we're able to snag 2 tickets out of that. So there's a sweepstakes going on this weekend that has an extra 2 pair of tickets plus a room at the Fire Station 1 Boutique Hotel and dinner downstairs. 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
0: I'm going to take you to Away With Words coming up next at noon. 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

0: And a reminder that it is day two of our fall fun drive. 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
1: Washington, I'm Janine Herbst. The United States, Denmark, and Greenland have reached an agreement expanding the American military presence on the Arctic island. President Trump says the deal gives the U.S. permanent control over Greenland's security. Adrian Murray has more.
2: Leaders in Denmark and Greenland have welcomed the agreement with the United States, saying it would strengthen Arctic and North Atlantic security. A deal is expected to be signed at the UN General Assembly next week, but would still need parliamentary approval. It's good for NATO and Europe, Danish Prime Minister Mette Frederiksen said, adding that it doesn't affect the sovereignty and territorial integrity of the Danish kingdom. The text of the agreement is not yet public, but in a lengthy social media post, President Trump said the US would be granted permanent control over security in Greenland. There was no mention of any territory changing hands. However, he said the security pact prohibits American adversaries from building bases in Greenland. From NPR News, I'm Adrienne Murray in Copenhagen.
1: Saudi Arabia issued air raid alerts overnight as Houthi rebels launched another round of missiles at the kingdom. An explosion was heard in Riyadh, the first such threat to the capital since fighting resumed. NPR's Zahra Batraoui reports the escalation comes as the Houthis accuse Saudi Arabia of carrying out hundreds of airstrikes across Yemen this week.
3: Residents of Riyadh, including journalists there with Reuters and the AFP, reported hearing sounds of explosions over the Saudi capital late Friday, apparently from interceptions of Houthi ballistic missiles. The attacks on Riyadh mark another escalation in the war in Yemen. The Iran-backed Houthis say they're targeting Saudi airbases in response to Saudi airstrikes on Yemen. The group's also targeting Saudi energy sites and has imposed a blockade on Saudi oil tankers in the Red Sea. Last week, the Houthis pushed out Saudi-backed Yemeni government forces from territory along Yemen's Red Sea coast. The UN says the fighting has displaced more than 100,000 people in recent days. Aya Batraoui, NPR News, Dubai.
1: The spike in energy prices triggered by the U.S. war in Iran shows no signs of easing, and that's hitting Americans in the wallet. AAA says the gallon of regular gas is now $4.48 on average nationwide, and the average price of a gallon of diesel is $6.49 today. Farmers rely on diesel to power their harvesting equipment, and high prices could lead to even higher food prices. Bob McNally is the founder of independent energy consulting firm Rapidan.
4: Ending the disruption would bring down prices as long as there was no permanent or long-term physical damage to infrastructure like we've seen with LNG. Now, having a bruised but battered and nuclear-powered Iran lording over the Gulf would not give us much long-term restraint. So one hopes the war will end with Iran neutered, at least.
1: This is NPR. Federal law requires anyone buying a handgun from a licensed dealer be at least 21 years of age. But the Department of Justice said in a recent legal opinion that such a ban is unconstitutional. NPR's Jacqueline Diaz has more.
5: The Department of Justice says 18-year-olds vote, serve in the military, and on juries, so why can't they buy a handgun from a licensed dealer? The DOJ published an opinion letter saying the current federal age requirement shouldn't be enforced. This opinion letter doesn't change current federal law, which still requires buyers be 21 and older to buy a handgun from a licensed dealer. But the legal opinion suggests the DOJ won't prosecute gun dealers who do sell to younger, law-abiding Americans in the future. Every Town for Gun Safety says this is a dangerous move, especially because the group says the law helps protect the age group at highest risk for handgun violence. Jacqueline Diaz, NPR News.
1: The heirs of Holocaust victims have filed lawsuits in California to reclaim paintings looted by the Nazis in Los Angeles and Poland. This after California implemented new laws and Congress strengthened claims to the art taken during World War II. One suit wants watercolors that were painted by a Holocaust survivor under duress in the Auschwitz Nazi concentration camp returned. Museum representatives, though, say they legally own those works. It highlights the tension between preserving history and addressing the trauma of families affected by the Holocaust. I'm Janine Herbst, NPR News in Washington.
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7: 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I'm Grant Barrett.
8: And I'm Martha Barnett. Whether the weather be fine or whether the weather be not, or whether the weather be cold or whether the weather be not hot. I got that wrong.
7: But I know the rest of that one, Martha. We'll weather the weather, whatever the weather, whether we like it or not.
8: That's it.
7: Tongue twister to warm up for today's episode, then?
8: Well, warming up is a great way to put it, Grant, because today's special edition of Away with Words is all about the weather.
7: Yeah, that's right. We're going to listen back to some of our favorite calls with your questions, musings, and observations about everything under the sun, chilly nights and hot days, drizzly mornings, rainy afternoons, and lots more.
8: Well, speaking of hot days, here's Julie from Fort Pierce, Florida. She wondered about a phrase her mom used whenever the weather was hotter than, well, let's let her tell you.
9: The phrase is, it's hotter than Billy Blue Blazes.
7: Hotter than Billy Blue Blazes. So is she talking about food or spicy wings? What is she talking about?
9: So she would specifically use it in the instance of, like, if we're outside or at the pool or when my daughter was younger. She's 22 now, but when she would visit us here in Florida, or even when we would visit her in Texas and it was a hot summer day or hot spring day, she would just say, "Woo, it's hotter than Billy Blue Blazes out."
7: Oh, I love it. Martha, we know something about this one, don't we?
8: Yeah, yeah. And have you heard people say things like it's hot as blazes without the Billy Blue?
9: I have heard that. So I thought it must be connected some way.
8: We see as far back as the early 19th century that blazes is a euphemism for hell. And, you know, if you're talking about something that's really intense, you might talk about blue blazes. And if you're angry, you might go blue blazes or say, what in blue blazes? But your mother had that Billy in there, too. That's really interesting, right?
9: It is. And I have to tell you, if you knew her personality in her way, she had to make it cute.
7: Oh.
9: You know?
7: But it's not unique to her, though, right, Martha?
8: No, no, not at all.
7: Other people have said Billy Blue Blazes.
8: They sure have. And interestingly, they've also said colder than Billy Blue Blazes. It's just an even more intense version. So you might say colder than Billy Blue Blazes or angrier than Billy Blue Blazes. And it's not as if there was a particular person named Billy who inspired this. I think the earliest mention of Billy Blue Blazes I ever saw was in 1884. Newspaper in England, where it was talking about dog racing, and this dog named Billy Blue Blazes lost to another dog named Tommy Rot.
7: So that's actually a really good clue, because that shows us if the dog had that name, that saying was probably already making the rounds, even if we can't find it in print before then.
8: Exactly.
9: Sure.
8: Today, I think it sort of softens the idea of blue blazes. I don't know.
9: Well, it sure does, now that I know what it means, what it's referring to. Makes me feel like, wow, what a really neat connection. And just real quick, I don't want to take up too much of your time, but my mom has Alzheimer's. And so this is one little phrase that I feel really connected to her with, because she doesn't say a whole lot anymore. And so thank you for explaining it to me.
7: Well,
9: it's just kind of a
7: fun
9: connection I have to her. And now my own daughter says it.
8: So it's kind of fun.
7: Well,
9: yeah.
7: I mean, here you are carrying on the tradition. We appreciate it, Julie.
9: That's right. Thank you so much for explaining it to me. I appreciate it.
7: Take care of yourself,
8: sure,
7: all right?
9: You too. Thank you.
8: Well, you know, another phrase you'll hear particularly in the American South when the temperature rises is that phrase, hot as flugens. That's F-L-U-G-E-N-S. If the weather's hot as flugens, then it's really toasty out there. That's when you want that glass of sweet tea.
7: Oh, yep, I know that weather. and you know that word flugens, by the way? It may come from an old word for kindling, so of course something on fire. Although today we kind of use it more for its intensity, its emphasis. You might say, it's cold as blue flugens, or somebody's making money like the flugens, or if it's pouring rain outside, you might say, it's raining like flugens.
8: And if it's not raining like flugens, then you may have the kind of weather that another Floridian called about. Here's Olivia.
10: The other day, my husband and I were sitting on the couch at night. We had the local news on in the background, but we weren't really watching it. But then the local weather person said, you know, it was a fair day, clear skies, 72 degrees. It was a perfect day. You know, it was a real Chamber of Commerce day. And my husband paused and looked at me and said, what did she just say? And I kind of wrote him off and I said, oh, you know, I think she was referencing a local event or something like that. And he said, no, she wasn't. She was using that to describe the weather. So we just found it so odd and kind of just one of those things we had never heard. I looked it up on my phone. I found a briefing about maybe on an idiom website, and not an idiom I've heard. And my husband was like, yes, you can call away with words, your favorite show. So, the perfect opportunity. But before I called in, I used the opportunity the next day. I had some family in town and we were celebrating my son's birthday. The weather was the same. We were sitting outside and I said to my sister, I said, wow, it's a real Chamber of Commerce day. And she was shaking her head yes, and she turned to me and said, what did you just say? And we got our family the rest of the day. Because, I mean, I would say that we're pretty familiar with most sayings and phrases, and it really threw us all for a loop. So
7: it is about 100 years old, and it's got a interesting little history. There was a time when the Chambers of Commerce around the United States would record the local weather and report it back to the U.S. Weather Bureau. They not only recorded it for the National Weather Bureau, but for their own records, because the Chamber of Commerce, just like now, would put a lot of effort in bringing new people and new businesses to the area. And so to say that you had Chamber of Commerce weather meant that you had great weather.
8: Well, whether your weather be fine or whether your weather be not, whatever the weather outside your window, now is the time to help your public radio station weather some very real challenges.
7: We know that public radio will weather the weather, whatever it is, if we all step up to help. 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
8: Come on, y'all, make it rain. Here's the number to call.
0: The number is 1-800-856-8900. 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I'm the program director here, joined by our by Corthy Dorothy.
11: Corthy Dorothy is what was said yesterday, but it's Corey Dorothy.
0: Did I say Corthy?
11: You did.
0: I'm so sorry.
11: It's okay.
0: Can I just real fast point out the irony of messing up your name on the word show?
11: I know. It's so funny.
0: I'm so sorry.
11: And we were just having a conversation about words. And, you know, for all of those that are listening in today, isn't it great that, you know, not only listening in, but obviously calling in to donate is great, too. You know, every word nerd moment on this show is brought to you by people like you who listen and can't resist a good word etymology rabbit hole.
0: I can't believe they opened with a tongue twister. And it made me, you know, on a totally separate note, it made me think about all the weather coverage we do. Like, one of the many reasons I hear as a programmer people tune in to us is the weather forecast.
11: Yeah.
0: I mean, they are like, oh, like, I love the top of the hour news and I like the weather, so I know just what's going on out there. And, you know, shout out to our own meteorologist, Nick Gilmore. Also, we're there when the weather does go sour and we have to go into emergency broadcasting mode.
11: Yeah.
0: And tell you about, you know, run from the tornadoes. And we've had to do that twice since the last drive. So, you know, one of the many, many reasons to support the station at radioiq.org. Yeah,
11: absolutely. You know, Nick's such a great guy, too. So he gladly delivers that to us, puts a hard day's work in to give us the best predictions he can on that. And so, you know, show some love. Give us a call. 1-800-856-8900 or go online at radioiq.org.
0: You're listening to A Way with Words. This is a show that when we sampled a lot of the listener base and went, what are we missing here? Like, what would you like to see? This was a show that overwhelmingly came up again. Please bring this one back. And so a show that I really was, as a programmer, not familiar with. And I was like, and I tried it and was like, oh, this is really good and people love it. Like, Wait, Wait, Don't Tell Me, it's become one of these essential kind of listening things. So if you are one of these people that, first off, asked for it to come back and you're not a supporter, please help support it. 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
11: Yeah, I mean, language is basically the original gift that keeps on giving, right? 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
0: It's true. It's true. And you're we'd really like to get them out to Virginia. So moving here and being still kind of new here, we've got some interesting twists on how we say things and place names, and I would love to hear them dissect that in a way that only they can.
11: What about the word sustainer?
0: What, the history of that?
11: Yeah.
0: I'm sure they can dig into that. And yeah, why don't they do that and turn it into a fundraising show?
11: That's right.
0: Either way, we're going to take you back to that in just a second, really. 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
8: Hello, you have A Way with Words.
13: Hi, this is Jill from Indianapolis.
8: Hey, Jill, welcome to the show.
13: Thank you. Glad to be here.
8: What are you thinking about today?
13: When we moved to Indianapolis not too long ago, when we go to restaurants, all the servers say the word we, and they'll say, what would we like to order? Are we ready for the check? Would we like dessert? And it drives us crazy because the server is not eating with us. We're the guests. And I don't understand why they don't use the pronoun you.
8: Uh-huh. And Jill, where did you move from?
13: From Chicago.
8: Okay.
13: We didn't hear those types of greetings at all when we lived there.
14: Interesting. Are you eating in a different kind of restaurant in Indianapolis?
13: Similar restaurants. Of course, Chicago has great restaurants. Mm-hmm. But even, you know, the moderate restaurants in Chicago, we did not get the we. And it's everywhere in Indianapolis.
14: That's so interesting to me because it is everywhere. That waiter using, the waiters using we is pretty much all across North of America in English. And versions of it even happen in French and Spanish. It's so interesting that you didn't remember it from Chicago.
13: Yeah, it's highly unusual for us to hear that in general. And it's interesting that you're saying it's all over North America, mm-hmm. because we eat across, you know, we travel a lot. And in certain towns, you hear it, and in other towns, you don't.
14: Well, there is something called the recency illusion, where when you notice something, then you keep noticing it. And I'm wondering if now when you travel, if you will start to notice this is everywhere, because it's been studied by linguists for decades. And reports of it come in from all across, again, English-speaking North America. But I wanted to get to the bottom of how you feel when a waiter uses we that in that way. What are we ordering? How are we doing? Are we still working on that? What does that strike you as?
13: So the waiter or the server is not eating with us. They're not ordering with mm-hmm. us. They're not going to split the bill with us. Because I look at the word we as inclusive of everyone in the party, including the person speaking.
8: Okay, so you're taking it literally then. I wonder if there's any element of feeling like there's a whiff of condescension, you know, the way that some doctors will talk to an elderly patient or something like that.
13: I don't know, because we're starting to hear it in the veterinarian's office. They're talking about dog, and they'll speak about the dog and says, are we having intestinal issues? And it's like, well, we're not, but the dog is.
14: Well, I just want to kind of address the larger issues here. So it's easy to get annoyed by something that we're not sure what's happening. And I just want to just say, although I don't want to take away that it's valid to be annoyed by it, it is 100% legitimate language, and it's got a real role that's happening here. Commercial language is kind of its own thing, and these commercial exchanges require this weird interplay and balance of power and control, and your waiter, by using we, is trying to negotiate that. For example, using we kind of puts them on the same footing as you. And actually, although it does feel like they're inviting themselves to sit down and have some of your meal, what they're trying to do is show solidarity and show that they feel like you and that they're a part of your experience. And it demonstrates just by that one pronoun use that they're considering your thoughts. They're being empathetic. But I do want to say Martha brought up a really important point, and part of what can rub us the wrong way about that we, although it may be well-intended, and I think you have to assume on the part of the waiter that they mean well, is it does mimic the same language that we encounter in caretaking situations, caring for animals, caring for elders, caring for sick people. And
8: children.
14: Yeah, using that we is a language that we use, and it can't come off as condescending. But I don't think that's how it's meant. When it turns into a sing-song, so how are we doing? What are we having today? Then it's even worse. And I think that is definitely on the wait person when they fall into this rote recitation in a kind of sing-songy fashion. That means that they're being careless with their language.
8: Jill, I would love to hear from other servers. I know we have a lot of people in the restaurant business listening to the show, and I would be very curious to know what they think about using we themselves.
13: Great. Well, I'll enjoy listening to what everyone else has to say. So thank you for your time today.
14: All right. Thank you,
8: Excellent.
14: Jill. Take care now.
13: Okay.
14: Bye.
13: Thank you.
8: All righty. And right now you have an opportunity to show your support for the kind of radio you've come to depend on, the kind of program

0: Well, speaking of everything in between, years ago, a poet called us to talk about the little stretches of time between seasons. You know, those days or weeks as one season slowly turns into the next. These liminal periods have inspired a lot of language, and some of it's downright poetic.
1: Hello, you have a way with words.
2: Hi, this is Haley. How are you guys today?
1: All right, how about you?
0: We're great. What's up?
2: I'm calling from the Twin Cities, but I didn't grow up here. I grew up in Kansas City, and then I moved to Minnesota as an adult. So now I tend not to notice the differences between these two places as much as I did, because I feel pretty well acclimated to the Minnesota way of things. However, in the last 2 years, with quarantines and isolation and working from home, I've just been looking out my window a lot more and spending more time outside, and I'm a poet, so I often notice little possibilities in language, and in the last 2 years, I really have started wondering about the seasons. It's very clear in Kansas what the four seasons are, or at least it seemed that way to me as a child. In Minnesota, I'm really seeing that there might be more than four seasons. And so I'm starting to wonder about these possible transition seasons, especially around winter, because you may have heard of the six-month winter we have up here. But it does seem like maybe there's more variation in the other seasons, too. And so I started to wonder, and I knew that you guys would know, or at least be able to find out for me, if there are other cultures that have other names for seasons that I've never thought of before, or maybe even further back in history, there have been more seasons that the English language has named. So I'm just really curious to hear what you guys know about this.
0: Haley, I'll tell you what springs to mind immediately for me, and this is something that I learned from our listeners in Fairbanks, Alaska, even farther north. You know, they have lots of seasons there, and the one that, that they taught me about was breakup. It's breakup season, and that's not when you when you suddenly have a new ex. Breakup season is in April and May, and that's when the snow melts, and people actually wear breakup boots, which are rubberized boots because you've got so much mess, you know, from the snow melting. There's breakup, and then there's greenup, which happens early to mid-May, and that's just this sudden explosion of green. They get really excited talking about that in Alaska. So you have breakup and green up, and then you go through several other seasons like early summer, high summer, fall, early winter, solstice season, high winter, springtime, winter, and then you're back to breakup, which was a revelation for me because I tell you, Grant and I both live here in sunny San Diego, and there used to be a meteorologist on TV, and his little saying was, our spring is in the summer, our summer is in the fall, our fall is in the winter, and our winter's not at all.
2: Oh, I love that. Wow.
1: But Haley, there are also, particularly for the English-speaking countries in the Northern Hemisphere, there are also a lot of terms for a period of colder, harsh weather that comes after the first period of pleasant spring weather. You know, you get that first warm week or few days, and you think, this is it. We've arrived. Mm-hmm. Put the sweaters away. Get out the shorts. And then you get like a cold storm or more frost or more snow. And there's so many terms for this. And almost all of them have to do with that the cold weather comes after something has appeared because it's spring. For example, dogwood winter is a term for that. It comes after the dogwoods blossom, or bloom winter, after the blooms of a variety of plants. And there's fox grape winter, blackbird storm, buzzard storm, oak winter, whippoorwill storm, redwood or redbud winter, onion snow, and frog storm, which is not a, it's not something biblical. It's just after the frogs have come out of their hibernation. And one more, which I love, is snowball winter, but it has nothing at all to do with snow. It's about viburnum, the snowball bushes that have these big clusters of white flowers, white blossoms that look kind of like snowballs. And as a child, my brother and I

0: to lie underneath the viburnum bushes in the yard, much to my mother's anger, and just rattle them so that the petals would flutter down on us like snowflakes. So there's a ton of these. There's even, you know, blackberry storms, blackberry winter. And these are in May and June when the blackberries bloom.
1: Well, you guys, I am going to make just a list of the ones that you gave me right now and put them for my students. And this is going to be an assignment for them that they have to write a poem about one of these seasons.
2: You know, Grant, that actually is a really great assignment for a poetry class.
0: It is a good assignment. But right now, here's an assignment for you. 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
3: That number is 1-800-856-8900. 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My name is Nicholas Yee. I'm the program director here, joined by, I'm just going to say the one word, Corey.
4: Yes.
3: Yes. Hi, Corey.
4: Hi, how are you?
3: It's like Prince or Madonna. I'm just going to say Corey.
4: Yeah, that's easy.
3: Yeah. So ironically, during the break, we started talking about weather, right? Because, and then you were talking about just taking it from.
4: Yeah, I just thought, you know, I wonder if there are weather words that are words that, you know, really are only used in certain seasons, seasonal words, I guess. And then all of a sudden they started talking about the four seasons and all the different words used to describe them, and were there four, were there eight, were there two? In Alaska, there's apparently three. That's San Diego, there's three. In Alaska, there was.
3: There's, you know, breakup
4: and green up. I thought that was
3: breakup
4: fantastic.
3: This really testament to the idea that you do really truly do learn something new every single day when you listen to public radio. And if you're one of these people that, oh my God, I got to go home and tell somebody about this, or, you know, it comes up in conversation. If you're one of these people that is a chronic repeat offender of that, I am one of those. You know what I heard today? Da, da, da, da, da, and it just spills out of you. Yeah. Support it. You know, if it's constantly coming up, if you learn something new, support it for yourself. 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We have a goal of 10 people giving this hour. We've had three so far. So we need to pick up the pace a little bit. Will it be you? 1-800-856-8900.
4: Yeah, I hope it will not, because it's, you know, you've messed up my name earlier. I hope that's not why people.
3: You're going to bring that up.
4: Yeah. No, we love joking around here in the studio. You know, we just love what we do, and we hope that you love listening to us, and we hope that that love will carry through and, you know, end up being a donation to help us, you know, keep it going, keep the cheerfulness. And, you know, we try to be as positive as we possibly can be at all times in such a crazy world. But you have programming like Away with Words that takes your mind off of all the other things that may be going on and engages you, you know, in a time and space that allows you to, like you said, learn something new, completely forget about what you were thinking about for dinner, that, you know, what were you going to make for dinner tonight? Because I'm hearing about these wonderful words about the seasons in Alaska. It's great. We love it. We hope you love it. We hope you will support us with it. 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
3: 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And I just love that. Then you take a show like this and then they unpack it. Mm-hmm. Like, why is that? You know, and here's a little bit of like the historical factoid about this or that and how it came to be. And you just, you know, it's worth, to me, it's worth supporting.
4: Absolutely.
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2: You're listening to Away with Words, the show about language and how we use it. I'm Martha Barnett.
0: And I'm Grant Barrett. And here he is, the fabulous quiz guy, John Chinesky. Hi, John.
5: Hey, Grant. Hi, Martha.
2: Hey.
5: Hey. You know, guys, I'm so busy these days. You know, I'm out and about. I'm doing things, seeing people. I don't even have time to check my weather app or even look out the window. So I'm going to ask you guys, how's the weather before I leave the house? Each of the following will clue you into a word that contains a weather word. You can tell me the answer word, or you can tell me the weather word in the word so I know the weather. For example, I have to go to the store to get some stuff. Nothing in particular, just various objects that are too small and unimportant to mention separately. How's the weather? The answer word is sundries, and the weather word is sun.
0: Oh.
5: There you go. Okay. So like I said, you can tell me the weather. Or you can tell me whatever it is I'm supposed to be doing.
0: Okay.
5: Okay.
0: Let's see how it works.
5: I have to go to class now. I've got a huge test on the composition, structure, and behavior of molecular compounds as they undergo reactions with other compounds. How's the weather?
0: Something chemistry.
5: Was the weather word in there?
0: Mist.
5: Yeah, mist.
2: Oh.
5: There's a little mist. Okay, I'll dress appropriately. Thank you. Oh, my cab is on its way. I'm off on vacation. My itinerary is Lampang, Pakkret, Phuket City, and of course, Bangkok. Oh, how's the weather?
0: In Thailand, right?
5: Yes.
2: How about hail?
5: Hail, yes. This one's not phonetic. It's orthographic.
0: Martha's writing them out. That's the trick.
5: Very good. Always smart. If you can, write them out. Hey, you guys know my wife is a poet, right?
0: Yeah.
5: Well, tonight she's taking me to a poetry reading. It's not a living poet. It's a tribute to a guy who won a bunch of Pulitzer Prizes. Now, look, I've got miles to go before we get to the public library. So how's the weather?
0: It's frost. Robert Frost.
5: There's a little frost. I'll wear a jacket. Uh-oh, I'm in trouble. My mom wants me to come by, and I know she's going to really lay into me for some stuff I did. She's going to really read me the riot act. How's the weather?
2: Cold.
5: Oh, why is it cold?
2: Because
5: she's scolding, yes. I'm heading to the bookstore. I'm doing research on whistleblowers, especially controversial ones, especially ex-CIA employees, those who have sought asylum in other countries. How's the weather?
0: Ex-CIA employees.
5: Yes.
0: Who've sought asylum in other countries?
5: Snowden. Yes, it's snow. I'll bring a shovel. Finally, right now I'm going to help out at my neighborhood garden. I can see it from here. I'll be helping the beekeepers with the beehives. Oh boy, it looks like they need help. All the bees are flying around madly. How's the weather?
2: Warm.
0: Because they're swarming. Oh,
5: yes, excellent. You know what? I think I'm just going to stay inside today.
0: Just like every other day.
5: Yeah, every other day.
2: John, that was fun. Thank you so much.
0: Appreciate it. I'll talk to you next week.
2: Well, that was a fun one. And it's the perfect puzzle for this special edition of Away with Words, because we're talking about all matters meteorological. And you know, Grant, John mentioned cold and snow and frost. And that reminds me of our conversation about the meaning of the phrase a lazy wind. Do you remember that one?
0: Yeah, a lazy wind, this bitterly cold, penetrating wind. Mm-hmm. It's so lazy, instead of going around you, it goes through you.
2: Right. Brr. Or as they say in parts of the United States, ooshy.
0: Ooshy. Quite a few listeners have told us they say oosh, or it's ooshy when it's super cold outside. You'll hear ooshy particularly in Appalachia, but it's elsewhere too.
2: Well, speaking of an icy wind, here's Faye Braun, who grew up in Kentucky.
6: I've always wondered about a phrase I heard when I was in middle school in Louisville, Kentucky. I remember one of my teachers once mentioned a phrase referring to like it being cold, saying, who let the hawk out? And it puzzled me. I'd never heard that before. I didn't know if that was a... Now, the thing about it, she was, African-American, and she was from the South. And I always wondered, you know, was that a Southern saying? Was that an African-American saying? I had never heard it before. And at the same time, if it's hot, can I say who let the hawk in? You know, I never got information on that. So, you know, I wanted to see if you guys can, you know, help me out in any way on that, you know.
7: We can help you a little bit. You heard it from a teacher at school in Louisville.
6: Yes.
7: Okay. Hmm. And do you know where this teacher was from?
6: I don't know exactly what state she was from. I believe she was from the South. I want to say maybe even Louisiana, but I can't
7: But
6: get
7: not
6: it.
7: From Kentucky?
6: No, not from Kentucky.
7: Mm-hmm. I'm asking, of course, for a particular reason. This term is almost exclusively associated with Chicago and African-American language in Chicago. It's mainly about the cold weather coming in off the lake.
6: Oh,
7: we don't know why it's called a hawk, except it does really fly. It flies in with some force and ferocity.
6: Maybe that's why.
7: Maybe like a hawk going after rodents in the hay.
2: Uh-huh.
7: It first shows up in the 1940s in some blues lyrics.
6: Okay.
7: And so it's associated with Chicago blues, the language of African Americans. Now, of course, there's this whole back history to how the African American community in Chicago grew during World War II and brought all of this Southern language with them to Chicago.
2: Oh,
7: and,
2: sure.
7: And
2: yeah.
7: So it's entirely possible that it originated elsewhere in the United States. It's just, I don't see it in the written record. I just don't see any evidence of it outside Chicago much.
6: Huh. So it could have been something that they brought with them, or it could just originate from there.
7: But it's got a good long history. It shows up again and again throughout the decades. 1946 it appears in a song. You know, these days you'll often find people who want to show that they understand a little bit of the local lingo. We'll use it in Chicago newspapers. It's kind of an ostentatious, self-conscious use of it.
2: Oh, really?
7: Yeah.
6: Well, I'm glad you said it in Chicago, because I actually work with someone from Chicago. So I'm going to mention that too, to see if they've heard it.
7: Yeah, ask them and see what they have to say. That'd
2: be
7: interesting.
2: Try it out. Don't even ask them. Just if it's cold. Are you where it's cold?
6: Oh, it's not cold. We're Dallas, Texas. It's 7 degrees right now.
7: Awesome.
6: No, it is not cold right now.
7: And you know what?
6: Well, like Mark Twain said, if you don't like the weather here, it could change. So
7: wait 5
6: know.
7: Minutes.
6: Wait 5 minutes, it can change. So you never know. I might be able to use it before the night's over.
2: Excellent.
7: Thanks for calling. Appreciate it so
6: no
7: much.
6: No problem. Thank you so much, you guys.
7: All right, take care.
2: Bye-bye.
6: All right, bye-bye.
0: We'll be back with more weather words in a moment.
2: But right now we have one more weather word for you, and that word is slatch.
0: Slatch, S-L-A-T-C-H. It's this brief interval of fair skies between downpours. And, you know, sailors used slatch to refer to this lull between the waves. It's this opportunity sailors would have to launch a boat or to bring it to shore.
2: Right. And right now you have an opportunity to show your support for the kind of radio you've come to depend on, the kind of programs that keep you afloat these days.
0: 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Here's how.
3: Slatch. I'm stealing that one.
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3: That is the voice of Corey Dorothy, who is our corporate support director. 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
3: Corporate support director. My name is Nick Yee. 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Also, Hoot and Holler, the show that is on Sunday, the storytelling show hosted by Lee Hunsaker, is celebrating their 10-year anniversary next month. That show is sold out. However, we got 2 tickets to that. It is a sweepstakes that is on right now. Also comes with a hotel room at Fire Station 1 and dinner downstairs at Scratch.
4: At Stock.
3: Stock, I'm sorry. 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That ends at 3 p.m. tomorrow, so do take advantage of that.
4: Yeah, absolutely. You know, this show that you're Way With Words comes all the way to you from San Diego, you know, right into your living room, your kitchen, your car, wherever you're listening right now. And, you know, in some ways, that's a small miracle. 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And we hope that's you. We hope that you become one of those listeners supporting something that you love. If it's a Way With Words, if it's, you know, All Things Considered, if it's any of our numerous programs during the week or on the weekend that you just find you can't not listen to because you have to be there every week for that program, we hope that that turns into a weekly donation.
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0: You're listening to Away With Words, the show about language and how we use it. I'm Grant Barrett.
2: And I'm Martha Barnett. Born in London in 1772, Luke Howard was a shy chemist who was also really fascinated by weather, and particularly by clouds. He wanted to organize how we understand and observe those ever-changing formations up in the sky, and he wanted to do it in a way that was scientific. And in 1803, he self-published a pamphlet that he called On the Modifications of Clouds, etc. In it, he proposed a classification system for clouds, and he drew on his schoolboy Latin and came up with the main categories, which were cirrus, stratus, and cumulus. Now, cirrus comes from the Latin for hair or tendril. Stratus comes from the Latin for layer, and cumulus is like a pile, you know, like accumulate. And this new way of looking at clouds and these new names and this whole new language for talking about something that everybody had always seen but never really classified that way, it hit a nerve in the popular imagination, and Luke Howard became this reluctant scientific celebrity. His nomenclature was championed by some of the greatest minds of his time, especially the influential German poet Goethe. Goethe went so far as to write poems based on those names. And some people criticized criticized Howard for using Latin rather than everyday spoken English, and Goethe wrote a passionate response on Howard's behalf. And he argued that those Latin cloud names should be accepted in all languages. They should not be translated, because in that way, the first intention of the inventor and founder of them is destroyed. And he even went on to send Howard gushing fan mail, which is kind of hard to imagine today. The story of all of this is told by historian Richard Hamblin in the book The Invention of Clouds, How an Amateur Meteorologist Forged the Language of the Skies. And in fact, if you go to his home in London, there's a historical marker that says Luke Howard, Namer of Clouds, lived and died here.
7: Oh, that's so
2: Namer
7: nice.
2: Namer of Clouds.
7: This is what we all dream of when we come up with a word. We want acclaim, recognition, acknowledgement.
2: Right.
7: We want to be a part of history.
2: Right.
7: And he got that. Goethe is your fan?
2: Yeah, I know.
7: I'm imagining
2: right?
7: him like dotting his I's with hearts as he sends letters to Howard.
2: Yeah, forget the umlauts. Yeah, I never knew that story. I just thought some scientist came up with these names, but we still use them today.
7: Yeah, absolutely. And they're not intact in other languages, right? They are modified to fit the different languages that they've been borrowed into.
2: Actually,
7: right?
2: I don't know. There's a pretty clear system of classification of clouds, and I don't know.
7: So I like how it plugs in, too, in the development of meteorology as a science, mm-hmm. where we started to realize that some of those old saws about the red sky or whatever had a little bit of truth, and we could look at the sky to see what was going to happen a little later with our weather.
2: Exactly. Trace the sky with a painter's brush. The winds around you soon will rush. Talking about cirrus clouds. Mm-hmm. Yeah. And what I also love about this is that it was a way of using language to impose order on something that didn't seem to have any order. It seems that Luke Howard was someone who saw differences in clouds and saw patterns and indeed began meteorology that way.
7: I have often thought that if there were another species on this planet that had the same kind of active intelligence as humans, that they might actually call us a word that means the classifiers, because that is so much of what humans do. We sort, we organize, we classify. And if you were to think about our primary behavior, a lot of it has to do with that. The things that we say, the things that we produce, how we organize ourselves and our communities. It's about setting these boundaries and saying, this is a box, and all of things of this type go in that box.
2: Oh, you're right. Right. The classifiers. I really like that. And of course, language is key to that, right?
7: Mm-hmm.
2: Making sense of the world.
0: On today's special edition of Away with Words, we're revisiting some of our favorite conversations about the language of weather.
2: Okay, so we've talked about the fancy Latin names of clouds, but what do you call those little patches of blue that sometimes peek out from between the clouds? They deserve a name too, don't they?
0: Yeah, they do. And a listener named Lee from Charleston, South Carolina, told us her dad's name for them, one that still makes her laugh.
11: Well, I have a phrase that my dad used to say. We grew up in Athens, Georgia, and we would vacation down at the beach, usually the coast of South Carolina or Georgia, over many years, my family and then the extended family and the grandchildren. And invariably, there would be a day or two of bad weather. But at some point, my dad would call out to the house, "Kitten's britches." And at that, everybody would run out to the beach because we knew that meant that there was some blue sky. And it was just a thing that we all did. And eventually, I think when I was older, I said, "What's the story with that? What does that mean?" And he said, "Well, it means there's enough blue sky to make a kitten a pair of britches." And I just wondered, is that something that my sweet dad dreamed up, or is it something that's a regional that you've heard other people use?
0: Your sweet dad. I like that you call him your sweet dad.
11: He was very, especially when he got older and we called him Granddaddy. Then it became an absolute icon of a phrase.
0: Yeah, that's lovely. No, it's not his expression, though, but it is the kind of expression that I think requires a certain attitude toward the world to talk about a little bit of blue appearing as enough blue to make kitten's britches. And there are variations on this. Some people would say a Dutchman's coat or a Dutchman's trousers or pants for a sailor or an old woman's apron or a handkerchief or a cat's vest. Just enough of these expressions. And they all have to do with this stereotypical blue used to color fabric. this well-known, very specific blue that looked like the sky that you would use for a relatively inexpensive fabric. Like you might put on an apron, or you might, you know, sailors not wearing velvet pants, you know, a silver, it's something, it's a rough, sure, coarse fabric.
11: Yeah. It's funny, when I tell other people, I've recently told a group of friends of mine that we're all going to the beach, and they all just, and it was exactly the time that the tropical storm Debbie was coming through, and mm-hmm. she said they were all kind of hovered inside, and then suddenly they saw it, and they all yelled kitten spritches and got a big kick out of it. So it's a thing now that I've introduced all these people in Charleston, and I will say my northern friends get a big kick out of it. But I always thought it was very sweet, but wondered where it came from.
0: It is sweet. Yeah, and it goes back to the 19th century, so the 1800s. So there's a lot of depth to it, and there are some expressions about predicting the weather based on when and how that patch of blue sky appears. But of course, there's no real truth to them, but they're out there, all kinds of weather lore and traditional sayings about patches of blue sky indicating that the weather's going to turn this way or that.
2: Yeah, and if they're kitten britches, they're not very big at all. That's the other piece of this, you know?
11: They aren't. It was just enough for us to get super excited and run out, because if you've been on a family vacation, you know it's time to get out.
0: Well, as the old saying goes, everybody talks about the weather, but nobody does anything about it. Public radio is different. You actually can do something about it.
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4: Thank you. They were just talking about the weather, and one thing that popped in my head was our new thank you gift this fun drive, which is our branded socks. They're going to keep your feet warm during this upcoming chilly weather that we should be getting in the next, 2 months or so. And for only $8 a month or a one-time gift of $96, you can get those. I have a pair in my office that I was given, and I love them. They're red, white, blue, argyle, with both the NPR and Radio IQ and the WVTF logos branded throughout it. They are super comfortable, made out of cotton, and they're made, you know, regionally, just right down the road in North Carolina.
3: I was wondering how you're going to try to connect socks to the weather. Well done.
4: It's an easy one.
3: I was going to say, you know, you can't control the weather. We absolutely cannot control the weather. We can only react to it.
4: Exactly.
3: And I think that's something, as far as broadcasting, as far as our news department goes, it's something that they take very, very seriously. And I keep thinking of emergency weather coverage because it seems so near and dear and recent here. But it's also the same that can be said about, like, the survival of public media. It's not, you know, it's like we cannot control politics. We cannot control what's going on out there. We can only react to it. And, you know, our listenership has reacted to the cut in federal funding. They reacted very, very strongly. With that said, it's still gone. We still need your support. We can only react to these things and then learn something fun about kitten britches and, you know, things like that in the meantime. So anyway, we are here on day two of this drive humbly asking for your support. 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
3: We're going to take you off to the news and then This American Life in just a second. 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And then you get to listen differently, you know, saying like, I took a little bit of ownership of that station and supported it, you know, for somebody. 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
4: 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You know, we've had Vicky from Huddleston call in. 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Pamela in Halifax, David in Blacksburg, Michael in Clifton Forge, And, you know, here's an interesting one. We had Kristen in Charlevoix, Michigan. 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
8: From WBEZ Chicago, it's a fundraising edition of This American Life. I'm Ira Glass. So let's begin with something that you heard on this radio station that you really could not find elsewhere. At the height of the current conflict with Iran, back in March, when bombs were falling, and remember when President Trump was vowing to destroy their power grid and send Iran back to the Stone Age, we wondered, what was that like for the people living there, who do not necessarily support the government at all?
13: We wake up, try to have a normal day, which is not very normal, and we come to work.
8: This guy's in his 30s. He owns a pizza shop in Tehran.
13: When Tehran is attacked, I don't do anything special. I mean, I just sit where I am and go about my day, truthfully. There have been many times when I was cooking or doing whatever, and I just continued doing it because there was nothing I could do at that moment. People come out now, eat, go to cafes, but economically, you can't just say conditions are bad. Conditions are almost on the verge of collapse. We've laid off nearly 70% of the staff, or almost more. People still come to buy pizza, but much less often.
14: There are checkpoints everywhere in the streets. And I mean, we're very afraid of these checkpoints. We're really as afraid of the checkpoints as we are of bombs and missiles.
8: Sarah's in her early 30s. And she's talking about the fact that during those weeks that bombs were falling, there was a second threat to everyday people. And that's the Iranian security forces, who'd been cracking down on any dissent, killing protesters.
14: We know they check phones. We know they search photo galleries. We know they've arrested people we knew because of just something they found on their phone, like a photo or a call or following a certain page or something like that. For a long time, I just didn't take my phone out with me at all. But for example, now that I've started taking it out, I just constantly erase everything and clear my phone of everything. It's very terrifying.
8: Okay, so to get these voices on the air, we worked with two Farsi-speaking journalists to find the people in the first place. People in Iran recorded messages on their phones. Then they had to borrow or pay for VPN or satellite connections and then wait for them to actually work. They had to not get caught. It sometimes took days to get these voice memos out of the country to us. Then we had Iranian and Iranian-American actors outside of Iran re-record the messages in their own voices to protect the identities of these Iranians. On This American Life, we did an hour of messages like this from Iranians in all walks of life. And I can say with confidence, this is not something you could find in other outlets, on radio, on TV, online. 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
3: 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My name is Nicholas E. I'm the program director here at the station, joined by our chief advancement officer, Sally Logan Walker. Hi there.
15: Good afternoon. Hello. It's so good to be back in the studio with you today, Nick.
3: It definitely is. You know, as I was listening to that segment, I was thinking, besides all the things at NPR, I remember touring the BBC. And one of the things they were like talking about its cost is sending it, the weight of reporting on Iran, for example, or any kind of war zones. One of the things they have to factor in is things like helmets and flak jackets. And in fact, when I was at BEZ a few months ago, we were walking through the room and there were a couple flak jackets actually like with the big press badge on there. And it's one of the, like, it kind of, you don't always, you know, in happier shows, you don't think about that. But in the heavier stuff, you do think about the weight and what we're sending our journalists into. And that's one of the many things you're helping to support. Not necessarily flak jackets, but it's, you know, what it takes to bring, you know, the stories and the weight of the world to you to keep you informed. And that's, you know, one of the many, many things that you're hoping to support here. Anyway, if you love shows like this, like This American Life, please help support it at radioiq.org.
15: You know, Nick, you're so right, because I haven't been here very long at the station as an employee. And so the learning curve has been very educational, learning so much, the hidden costs. People like myself before I started working here didn't realize how expensive it is to bring these news stories to employ so many local reporters so that they can complement what we hear from NPR and BBC with local and regional reporting. And all that comes with so much of a cost.
3: It really does. I always think of like the little hidden costs, like, I don't know.
15: Transmitters, transformers,
3: repeaters, the gasoline it takes to drive to some of these extreme locations. I mean,
15: everything, you know, the electricity, everything. 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And it's all being funded now by everyone here in our community. 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And I know many people have, but we're looking for more. We're looking for 400 new donors this week before next Friday and reaching a goal of $400,000 with this fund drive.
3: So if you can help take that down in any way, listen, it's This American Life. 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
8: Hi again. It's a fundraising edition of This American Life. All this hour, we're going to play favorite stories to remind you why you might want to contribute to this radio station and help us keep them on the air. There's an entire class of great radio stories that we look for here at the show and we love here at the show that we just call holy stories. That is our actual name for them. I know that's very professional. But these are really some of our favorite stories we ever get to put on the air. These are the stories where you hear them and you're just like, what? And then you feel like you have to tell a friend. One of our producers, Tobin Lowe, did one of these stories recently about a woman named Leticia Lima. And basically what happened was that when she was 16, she was boarding a flight from Sao Paulo, where she lived, to fly to Germany. And this older woman sat down next to her and then did something that Leticia still thinks about to this day. Tobin talked to her about that strange interaction, which started as soon as she got on the plane.
18: I board early. I'm sitting in my seat, which was a window seat all the way in the back of the airplane, like close to the toilets in the back of the airplane. And eventually this lady comes and sits next to me and she immediately starts talking to me. And I thought, oh God, no, like I've sat next to someone who wants to chat. I really don't want to chat. But, you know, my parents like taught me to be polite to my elders. So I'm kind of nodding along to what she's saying and trying not to engage or like show too much interest, but also not be rude.
19: Yeah. What is she saying to you when she sits down?
18: First, she's got this bag with her and she's like taking all of these things out of her bag and like looking for something. And she kept apologizing that she was looking for something. And then she pulled out this huge rosary and she's like, okay, now I've got it. And then she starts telling me, like, I'm quite nervous because this is my first time on an airplane.
19: Oh, no.
18: And I said, oh, okay. And she said, yeah, she was from somewhere in the countryside and had taken like a bus for 18 hours or something to get to Sao Paulo to fly out. And she was flying out because her daughter had gone to Germany for work and had met a German man. And was getting married. And so they had sent her the tickets to come to the wedding. But she's going on and on. And I could tell she was quite nervous because she kept fidgeting with the rosary and she's just talking. And then she couldn't put on her seatbelt. So I'm like helping her with her seatbelt. And so she says to me at that point, can I ask you for a favor? And I said, sure. And she said, can I hold your hand? And I thought it was a bit awkward, but I said, okay, sure. So I'm sitting in the window seat. She was sitting to my left. So I gave her my left hand and she held on really, really tight with her right hand.
19: And this is before the plane has even taken off?
18: Yes, we're starting to taxi very slowly towards the runway. She had her rosary in her left hand and she's holding my hand and she had her eyes closed and she was praying under her breath. Like I could see, hear her praying under her, and it was like Our Father. And then as the plane starts picking up speed and we're going down the runway, she just switches to saying like, oh my God, oh my God, oh my God. And then as the wheels sort of lift from the runway, you know, you get that feeling a little bit in your stomach.
19: Uh-huh.
18: And she just turns around and bites me really hard in the forearm.
19: Wait, she bites you?
18: Yes, she lifted the hand that was holding my hand and sort of bit into my forearm really hard.
19: Where did she bite you?
18: Close to my elbow, kind of.
19: Oh, so like a meaty part of the arm.
18: Yeah, yeah. And she didn't like go for a bit. So I was yelling and she kind of had her teeth in me.
19: How hard did she bite you, would you say?
18: She did not break my skin. There was no blood.
19: Well, that's good. Would you say it was as hard as maybe you would need to bite into a soft piece of bread?
18: More like an apple, I think.
19: Oh, so some snap to it.
18: Yeah. And it was quite sudden as well.
19: What do you do when she bites onto you?
18: I let out this really loud, like, shout, like a yelp.
19: Understandable.
18: Not like a sustained yell, but like a really loud ow, like kind of noise.
19: Uh-huh.
18: Loud enough that the people who are sort of in the row in front of us and behind us and across from us all kind of turned around. One of them sort of shouted out like, you know, she's biting her. At which point this lady let go, stopped biting me and also let go of my hand and just started immediately apologizing profusely and saying, you know, I don't know why I did that. I'm so sorry. I've never done that before. And I just kept saying, no, it's okay. Don't worry. It's fine. It's all fine. And she just kept going on. And that made it worse. And then the seatbelt signs go off and it makes that like pling noise. And a stewardess comes rushing to our seat and was like, what happened? And again, the person who had seen the bite leans over and says, that lady bit that girl. Like, I didn't say anything.
19: Uh-huh.
18: And the stewardess was like, is that true? And the lady goes, yes, yes, it's true. I bit her. And I wanted to say like, no, nothing happened.
19: Oh, no.
18: I mean, I felt embarrassed in a way. And I don't like attention. I'm a fairly introverted person. The stewardess then says to me, can I speak to you privately, sort of in the back of the airplane, in the galley where they keep their drinks and stuff?
19: Mm-hmm.
18: So I followed her back there and she was like, look, do you want to report this incident? Because you have been sort of physically assaulted.
19: Oh my God. You
18: do have the option if we want you, we can call the captain and he will turn the plane around. And I just said to her, like, no, absolutely not. Like, don't worry. Everything is fine. But if you have another empty seat, maybe I could move.
19: Oh, they had to have done that for you, right? They must have moved your seat.
18: No, she was like, oh, the flight is fully booked.
19: No.
18: So then I just went back to my seat.
19: Can you remind me, how long is this flight again?
18: It's about 12 hours. And this all happened the first few minutes of the flight.
19: That's so long.
18: It was a very long flight.
19: So you're trapped next to her, basically. Like, you're stuck next to this woman who's bit you. What did that feel like?
18: It was clear to me that she felt terrible. And that she was still frightened. You know, she did not sleep a wink on that flight. And, you know, she was still praying and... Oh, this poor woman, she kind of coiled in like on herself. And once I kind of turned my back a little sideways, she did the same sort of facing out into the aisle.
19: Uh-huh.
18: So it was clear to me that she would not want more physical contact, or at least I felt that way.
19: Did you make any conversation after that point?
18: No, absolute silence the whole way.
19: Were you tempted at all to... say something?
18: No. I couldn't think of what I would say. I got to boarding school. I had this really cool story to tell that no one else would have had.
19: Mm-hmm.
18: But the more I told it, sort of the more uncomfortable I got, because a lot of people's reactions were like, yeah, what a crazy woman. And what was she thinking? And I started kind of feeling bad for her. I kept thinking, like, what would it take for me to feel that scared that I would actually bite someone?
19: Mm.
18: And I had, at that point, never been that scared in my life.
19: I mean, how do you think about her now?
18: There's a kind of almost, like, fondness there.
19: Isn't that funny how sometimes when you get stuck in a situation with someone, especially something that's hard or long, that stuckness makes you feel like you're comrades almost, or like you were...
18: Yeah.
19: You shared something.
18: Yeah, and we shared something very unusual. It was just a very bizarre set of circumstances.
8: Leticia Lima talking to Tobin Lowe. Ladies and gentlemen, I would ask you, Where else would you hear a story like that at that length, except here on this radio station? Can I say, I like that this is a place where it's not just the news, it's not just information, but also there are shows and stories whose whole goal is to just be entertaining. And in this moment, when everything feels like it's on video, on TikTok and Instagram Reels and Facebook and YouTube, even podcasts are now all switching over to video, I think part of the power of a story like this actually comes from the fact that it's radio, from the intimacy of radio, the power of not seeing, just hearing her talk and taking it in. I still like that. I still believe in radio and the invisibility of radio and all that that gives you, that seeing things does not. I'm glad there's a place that that's still happening. And that place is right here. Where else would you hear this? Do you feel the same? If you do, help us keep it going. Here's how.
3: Okay, you can take a deep breath now and just...
15: Wow.
3: Okay, here's how is that by visiting our website at radioiq.org and clicking the donate button. That'll take you to the how to become a member form. You fill that out and you're a member. That just happened. That story just happened.
15: I think I have really sweaty palms right now, and we're sitting in a very cold studio. That just took me. Oh my gosh.
3: I mean,
15: I have no words.
3: The power of storytelling and shows like This American Life. Also, if you're into jeez. Could you imagine this sitting there and somebody just, you know, you're comforting someone and then they bite you?
15: I know. Like, and she was just so real telling it. Mm-hmm. You know, like you were taken there. It was like what Iris said. You know, it reminds me, yeah, obviously when I was a child, it was before cell phones. And you were forced, you know, that is kind of what he was saying. When you're just listening, just like when you're reading a book, you're forced to create what you think that character looks like, that scenario looks like. And it's through storytelling that you're able to create those visuals in your head. And that's what's so beautiful, beautiful about our radio station.
3: May I make a recommendation here? Okay. Are because we do storytelling so well here at Public Media, three other shows. One is The Moth, besides This American Life, the very famous storytelling show, long format storytelling. The other is Snap Judgment. And then the newest one is locally produced, which is Hoot and Holler. You can catch that show tomorrow, Sunday, at 2 p.m. And it's one of the newest additions to the lineup here. The show itself has been going on, not in radio form, but live. It's a live show, stories told from the stage of the Grandin Theater here in Roanoke. And it is very similar. And a lot of the stories are like this, kind of like strange, basically they're stranger than fiction. Like, how could that have happened? You definitely must have made that up. And This American Life is notorious for that, but they're real.
15: It is.
3: You know, we're not going to deliver anything that didn't happen. That's, you know, the mottos of the station. But like,
15: I have had the honor to attend many of the Hoot and Holler back when it started at a local coffee shop, and now it sells out in hours at the Grandin Theater. And Lee Hunsinger, who is just the mastermind who created Hoot and Holler, is celebrating her 10th anniversary. Have we talked about the little package we're giving
3: away?
15: No,
3: and that's where I was getting to. Oh, so the live show is celebrating its 10th anniversary this next month. It's already sold out. However, we were able to ask her, can you peel off a pair of tickets, which she gave us. We're going to give those away. It's a sweepstakes this entire weekend, so you can win a pair of tickets or be entered to win a pair of tickets. On top of that, because we want to welcome people not just in Roanoke, mm-hmm. there's a hotel stay for two on top of that at Fire Station 1 in downtown, and then dinner downstairs at Stock Bistro.
15: Yeah.
3: And so anybody who gives this weekend up until Hoot and Holler ends tomorrow at 3 will be automatically entered to that. So take advantage of that, radioiq.org.
15: Take advantage of this opportunity with the sweepstakes to witness storytelling live Trust me that Lee Hunsinger curates and works very hard with local storytellers to provide you moments like we just heard. So come to our website and make a gift at radioiq.org.
3: And by pushing the donate button. All right, I'm going to take you back to This American Life for more stories like this. All I can say is this one is called Murder Tree Wrote. That's the next segment. 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
8: Our fundraising show continues. It's This American Life. I'm Ira Glass. And at this point, I want to turn to this very odd true crime story. And what makes it odd is the crime itself, which led to a trial that the reporter who did this story describes vividly as simultaneously very serious and deeply ridiculous. A crime so confounding that people could not wrap their heads around it. Here's the reporter, Rosa Lister.
20: In September 2023, a farmer called the Northumberland National Park to report a fallen tree. Not just any tree.

0: parking lot near the tree. Graham's phone was tracked, travelling to and from the site. On the same phone, the police recovered a nearly three-minute video, very dimly lit, of a small figure working at the trunk of a large tree, a chainsaw droning in the background, leaning its whole weight into the job until the crackling collapse began. They also recovered a photo of a tree wedge and a chainsaw in Graham's trunk. The two men had sent each other voice notes, talking about the heaviness of the chainsaw and the amount of coverage that the crime was getting. In one of them, Graham seemed as if he would combust with elation, letting Carruthers know that the tree was on Sky News as we speak. What else? There was a selfie Graham had taken, in which he is squinting into the camera looking pleased while, in the background, Carruthers once again soars away with evident expertise at the trunk of a large tree. Neither of the men held up well under questioning. It's strange to see people tell such brazen and low-effort lies in front of the international media and a high court judge. Carruthers, the younger man, was by far the more amiable of the two, striving to seem tractable and reasonable while nevertheless lying flamboyantly. His approach throughout the trial was to state, over and over, that he had no idea who could have done it, none at all. He brought up his partner, Amy, and their two young children often. Carruthers seemed basically ordinary. He looked scared. Graham was different, a character from another moral universe altogether. I don't know if I've ever seen a person radiate scorn more thoroughly than he did. He seemed contemptuous of everything. Trees, other people, the concept of truth. He made a point of mentioning how alone he was in the world and how fine he was with this state of affairs. The press box is directly behind the witness stand, so I couldn't see his face as he spoke. But he still managed to make the back of his skinny, tattooed neck convey the suggestion that we all go and f*** ourselves. He lied beyond the point of sense or even reason, conceding that yes, that was his car at the site, and yes, the video of the tree being sawed down was on his phone, but that none of this proved a thing. He said he had no interest in sycamores. I cut trees down, I don't collect them. Not everything Graham said came across as a fabrication that could be dismantled on the spot. He appeared sincere, for instance, when talking about his father's suicide and about how he and Carruthers had become friends. Carruthers had helped him fix his father's Land Rover in time for the funeral. He also didn't seem to be lying exactly when it came to the matter of the string. Under questioning, he explained that he had first heard of the sycamore sometime in 2021 when he had gone into Carruthers' workshop and asked if he could borrow a piece of string. Carruthers refused, saying that the string had great sentimental meaning for him. Then, according to Graham, Carruthers laid the string in a circle on the floor of his workshop. He told Graham that the circumference of the circle exactly matched the trunk of the most famous tree in the world. Nobody could quite work out what to do with this story. Lawyers for both sides kept bringing it up, but no one seemed clear on how the information ought to be used. It was too weird a detail to be helpful in a courtroom, but it was also too weird to ignore, because it didn't seem like something that a person would just invent. If he'd simply wanted to account for how he had learned of the tree's existence, Graham could have said almost anything, instead of this otherworldly business about a piece of string that contains within it the essence of a beloved tree, like something out of the Brothers Grimm. In fact, the whole thing seemed like a fairy tale that had made its way into a courtroom. It often felt as if the most important question in the courtroom was not whether Carruthers and Graham had done it, but whether they, or anyone, understood what it was that they had done. There was a kind of collective effort to affirm that something terrible had happened, something much worse than ordinary criminal damage, much worse than simply cutting down a tree. How else to account for the ferocity of the public indignation? At one point, Carruthers said that he hadn't been able to understand what all the fuss was about. My understanding, he said, was that it was just a tree. Carruthers and Graham were sentenced in July. Before the sentencing, a junior counsel presented a victim impact statement. This consisted of emails and messages from members of the public, read in a loud, slow, tragic voice. She tried her best. They said things like, "I've never felt this way about any other tree," and This feels like losing a close family member. And RIP, beautiful tree, I wish I'd got to meet you. Carruthers and Graham were each given 4 years and 3 months in prison. The sentence seemed weirdly over the top. When people cut down a tree in England, what usually happens is nothing. That or a fine. The sentence, Judge Lambert said, was based on a consideration of the social impact of the offence. People had loved the tree, she said, and Carruthers and Graham had destroyed it in an act of vandalism that was somehow both mindless and premeditated. According to a tree lawyer I talked to, it was the first time anyone in the United Kingdom had gone to prison for cutting down a single tree. I only got to see the stump. I visited in late spring. It was very sunny. The remnants of the sycamore come into view as you get to the top of a slithery flight of stairs set into the bank. Then you look down at the stump, which is in precisely the spot where it would have been good to come across a tree. A nice tall one with spreading branches, pretty old, standing totally alone in the landscape, looking like the idea of shelter. Before this, I hadn't grasped why the locals had gotten so worked up over a single tree, let alone the rest of the country. Up close, though, their reactions made more sense. The tree had been special. And Carruthers and Graham never explained, in a satisfying way, why they had cut it down. Before their sentencing, they finally admitted they had done it. Carruthers said he was blackout drunk. And Graham said he was just keeping Carruthers company. The judge did not accept this explanation, and neither did anyone else. Whenever I talked to people about the trial, the explanation was pretty simple in their minds. Adam Carruthers and Daniel Graham were morons. They always said that, morons, or else mindless, or else absolutely mindless and brain dead, no? Almost everybody said something along these lines. They wanted to believe that Carruthers and Graham had done it because they were very stupid, or not thinking at all. I could understand why. The alternative and obvious explanation, that they had thought about it quite extensively, that they knew how much people had loved the tree and had cut it down for precisely that reason. That's much more disturbing.
1: Rosa Lister, she lives in London. Rosa first wrote a print version of this story for Harper's Magazine, and then one of our producers, Aviva de Kornfeld, and a few of us worked with her on adapting it for the radio. As you say, the original story is wonderful too, and it was weirdly tricky to turn it into radio, to get the pacing right, to figure out just how much detail to include and how much to leave out in adapting it to be read out loud. This is a fundraising show, and I just want to point out that a story like this, a 15-minute essay, where else would you hear somebody read something like that out loud on the radio? I remember when I started This American Life back in the 1990s. It was so long ago, right? At the time, I had been producing these little David Sedaris essays for Morning Edition. And I had this experience where the longest segment on Morning Edition at the time was 9 minutes long. And I remember sometimes David would show me something he had written that was longer than 9 minutes long. And I remember back then thinking, there is literally no place on the radio in America where you can read something that long to a national audience. And then a bunch of us started This American Life, and other shows have come along since then where that is possible. And I know you know this, but I'll just remind you, this does not happen elsewhere. Stories like that, stories like the one that you just heard. If you think there should be a place for it on the radio, in your life, well, help us out. And right now, in the wake of all the federal funding cuts from public radio stations, I just want to say it is of special importance to this radio station if you sign up as a sustaining member, giving a little money each month. That helps them plan their budgets and plan for their future. So keep that in mind. Here's how to give.
2: You can do that at radioiq.org by clicking the donate button. And yeah, we do recommend that you becoming a you become a sustaining member. Also, sustaining membership doesn't stop until you tell us to stop it. And if you're one of these people that can never remember to pay your bills on time, that's me. It just works that way. You just don't have to think about it, set it, forget it, and walk away from it and know that you're supporting long-form storytelling and all the news and all the music that you hear every single day. My name is Nicholas Yeon, the program director, joined by Sally Logan Walker, our chief advancement officer.
3: Good afternoon, Nick. Okay, so listening to that story and the reaction of the community members sharing just how appalled they were that someone would cut down their beloved tree, something they cherished, something that was part of their world, part of their community. I couldn't help but thinking how people reacted when we lost federal funding last year. They felt very similar, right? They were...
2: You're chopping down our tree.
3: They were chopping down... You chopped down our tree. And you took away something so precious, potentially.
2: I'm sorry, they tried to chop down...
3: They tried to chop down the
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3: Right.
2: Yeah.
3: But everybody stepped forward and said, no, no, no. 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I value what's the word I'm thinking of? The knowing that every time I turn on the radio, it's there. It's always there. Whether it's news, whether it's programming, whether it's our music, they just know it's there. We need people to continue. Public funding is no longer. So it's this new chapter. It's a new era for us. And if you value what public media brings to your community, then we need you to step forward. And you can do that today, as you mentioned, Nick, by going to our website, radioiq.org, and clicking the red donate button.
2: Very well said. And it's true. It is always there. It's something, there's something oddly comforting about, you know, turning on the radio and hearing the same familiar voices all the time. But we do occasionally interrupt that, which is exactly what we're doing right now. We're interrupting the flow of all the programming here in order to help keep the lights on, basically. And the idea is to turn it over to you. It's given away for free. And that's done like that for a reason, for people who can't afford it. It's part of being a public service. It's like a library, was said earlier. You know, it's the idea that it is there for you when you need it, and hopefully you discover it. But if you can support it, the idea is that you can give whatever you can to it. And so if you can and you have the means, do so right now by becoming a member at radioiq.org, filling out the little form, and becoming a member or giving an additional gift. 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
3: You know, it's easy to think of the things that we perhaps take for granted. 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
4: Here's your Radio IQ forecast. A few showers along the Blue Ridge early Saturday, followed by a partly sunny day. A storm possible in the southwest in the afternoon, highs in the lower 80s. Mostly cloudy tonight with lows in the mid to upper 60s. Partly sunny with some afternoon showers and storms possible Sunday. Storm chances continue into the overnight. Daytime highs in the mid-80s. 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
1: You're listening to a fundraising edition of This American Life. So here on public radio, it's part of our mission to give you more than the headlines, which is something of a cliche to say here on public radio. But I just want to say it's true. We want to take you inside the lived experience of people who things are happening to right now that are making the news. And as an example of this, early this year, to get a sense of what was happening inside ICE, one of the producers of our show, Nadia Raymond, spent weeks talking to this guy who testified before Congress. His name is Ryan Schwank. He worked for ICE. And as Nadia explained in her story, this is a guy who would tell you proudly that he was a public servant, happy to work for both Democrats and Republicans, executing whatever the people in charge wanted to do, as long as it was legal. He saw his job as making sure the system worked fairly and worked smoothly. Okay, then he had this experience where last fall, he switched jobs inside ICE and transferred to Glencoe, Georgia. And basically, the Department of Homeland Security was hiring thousands of new ICE agents, and they were training them in Glencoe, Georgia. Ryan was going to be one of the trainers. He started in September of last year. And on his very first day there,
6: we were in like this big conference room, and my supervisor and I are in there. I think there are a couple other people in the room. But she shows me the memos, or my supervisor shows me these memos, and I'm told, you can read it, but you're not allowed to keep a copy of it, and you're not allowed to take notes on it.
7: What did you make of that?
6: I had never received an order like that ever in my career at any time. It was bizarre to me, and it was a massive red flag for the moment she said that to me. Before I even read the memo, to me, was a massive red flag before I read the first word on the page.
7: Then he read the memo.
6: It was issued by Todd Lyons, the acting director for ICE, that instructed ICE officers that they could enter into a person's home without a judicial warrant.
7: In other words, instead of ICE agents getting permission from a judge to go into someone's home, they would only need to get approval from ICE using a form called I-205.
6: No, it's funny. When I first read it, it was so innocuous sounding that at first I didn't think there was anything wrong with it. I read through it and was like, oh, okay, so we're going to use I-205s to go into houses. Okay. And then it was kind of like when you see like a cartoon character, like their feet stop and they try to break and they kind of like skid, right? That's kind of what my brain did as I read this. I was like, wait a second. And then I read it through again, more carefully the second time. And I was like, whoa. Heck.
7: The Fourth Amendment of the U.S. Constitution says a warrant is needed to enter someone's home. And courts have consistently said that this applies to everyone who is physically in the country, not just citizens. So Ryan saw this new policy and he thought,
6: oh no. Oh no. I was like, this is wrong. And my instructor, my supervisor was clear, like, if you're not comfortable teaching this, just tell us.
7: Ryan says his boss also casually brought up that the person who worked here before him had expressed concerns about it, said they felt strongly enough about these concerns to resign, and now they don't work here anymore. Like saying, nice job you got there. Would be a shame if something happened to it.
6: I don't think I was told the story by accident, right? I was told all this before I was shown the memo, so it was very clear to me that I was being told all of this and then shown the memo so that I understood I either teach this or I lose my job. You're going out the door and you're going home. As in, you're done. You're done with the agency.
7: Ryan mumbled something about having to think it over.
6: You know, I kind of like backpedaled a little bit and kind of like kept my answer vague. Weirdly enough, like my supervisor was like, do you want to go get lunch? And then, you know, we come back. And then I was like, I excused myself when I went home and I called my wife and I was like, honey, I think I've kind of walked into a bear trap here.
7: And within this bear trap, another bear trap. Ryan had also been told, when you teach this, don't write anything down. Deliver the information verbally, no paper trail. So he checked the existing curriculum to see what it said about using warrants to enter people's homes.
6: And just remember, there are written training materials for the classes. And in the training materials, it says an I-205 admin warrant is not a search warrant. You may not use it to enter into a protected or private area. So the training documents say the exact opposite of what the policy says.
7: Wow.
6: And I was told that we were not going to change that, that we were not to put it in writing, that we trained them differently.
1: Ryan saw other things that disturbed him. He said they were rushing 3,000 cadets who had no prior law enforcement experience through training and out on the streets by Christmas, less than 4 months away. And to make that happen, total teaching hours were cut by 40%. Lectures that laid out the rules of when to use force and how much force to use and the limits of how much force officers can use, explaining the law around all that.
6: That was something I was supposed to teach, but they cut it from the curriculum.
7: Wow. Okay. When did you realize that that was cut?
6: When I saw the curriculum.
7: And Ryan says that in this new compressed training, crucial real-world skills were not adequately tested, like using a gun correctly or subduing somebody in the field.
6: Under the old academy structure, what existed before the surge, these practical exercises were graded, right? The students had to pass these exercises to graduate. If they didn't pass the exercise, if they demonstrated a lack of knowledge of the law or the tactics involved, they had to repeat the class. And if they failed twice, they were out. They did not get to graduate.
7: Meaning they wouldn't become an ICE officer. But now things were different.
6: So now, no matter what we saw the cadets do in these scenarios, they still graduated. We could tell a cadet up and down that they were going to get themselves killed in the field or get arrested or violate the law with what they were doing. And I hope and I believe many cadets listened to that. But it didn't matter if they didn't. They could still graduate no matter what we saw them do.
1: Ryan saw the cadets doing exercises where they would simulate being out on the street, detaining people, dealing with protesters. And he came to believe that they were not preparing these cadets properly, not training them to understand when it's okay to use force and how much force to use and when it's not legal to use force. And in the full story that Nadia did, he tells all kinds of anecdotes about this, about what he saw.
6: I mean, I cannot emphasize this enough. What's coming down the road from what I saw at that academy is a clear and direct threat to everyone in this country. Those cadets have every intention of being good law enforcement officers, but they are being set up to fail. They are being set up to be a danger to the rest of us. I cannot emphasize enough, not only the loss of use of force training and the firearms training, but how critically dangerous it is that we have stripped away the training on the Constitution. The law is slow. The courts are a tool for correcting things down the road. The thing that keeps you safe, that keeps me safe, is those police officers buying into that myth of the avatar of justice. And that idea that they are holding up a standard is so much more powerful than we realize, because it's the thing that convinces them to be lawful. That Jiminy Cricket voice in the back of their heads that says, hey, this isn't what an American police officer does. It's the thing that is in their head at that moment that they act.
1: Here in our show, we've done a bunch of other stories about people who work for the government, talking frankly about what it's been like doing immigration policy during this second Trump term. We did a whole hour with immigration judges, talking about what's really happening behind the scenes in those courts. And of course, we've also heard from people who've been detained or deported. We did a whole hour with a family that was trying to decide whether they were going to self-deport. And I don't know how you feel about stories like this, but for me, like, I follow the news, but it's when I hear stories like this, where I hear the details of what is actually happening and how real people involved in it feel about it. That's when I feel like I really understand what's going on. And if you feel the same, if you like this kind of story, you know, this radio station is not a profit-making enterprise. Everybody here does this work because we believe that information like this, factual stories, are an important thing to put out in the world, especially in this moment when so much non-factual material is everywhere. 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
3: Nick, I'm thinking about this fund drive and how we're trying to get 400 new donors. 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She says, I love Radio IQ because their stories and reporting lend dignity to people in all walks of life. 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
2: Someone once said to me a long time ago, our job here in public media is to merely reflect society. Mm. And then they furthered it and going, this is when I was a journalist, and they were saying, it's not your job ever, ever to tell people how to think. It was the BBC. That was someone at the BBC. We go, we tell you what we saw, and we let you figure it out for yourself. And then our job is done. That's it. Why? Because we trust that you are smart enough to draw your own conclusions, to figure it out for yourself, and that's the end of it. There is no, this is the way you should think, this is the way you should vote, this is the, you know, and things are delivered without sensationalism, without anger or hype or anything. It's delivered in this calm, human kind of way. And to me, that's extremely comforting, but it's also very raw, kind of naked, in that this is just what's going on in the world. And I think that's worth supporting. And if you feel the same way, even in this long-form storytelling like This American Life, we humbly ask you to support it at radioiq.org.
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9: So I was standing in a hallway outside of the Oval Office in Washington, D.C. I was standing there with six men I didn't know. I was chief of disguise at the time at the CIA, and I was wearing a disguise, but they had no idea.
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12: Live from NPR News in Washington, I'm Janine Herbst. A huge crowd of protesters locked arms to form a human chain in front of the John F. Kennedy Center for the Performing Arts in D.C. yesterday, angry over the recent closure and President Trump's threats to demolish the memorial to the slain president if his name isn't on it. NPR's Ava Berger has more.
13: The Kennedy Center looks different these days. A tarp almost completely obscures JFK's name from view, and security barriers prevent anyone from going in or out. That's why yesterday, protesters held signs, wore red, white, and blue, and chanted. Hands Off the Arts organizers, like DC drag performer Tara Hoot, said they want to spread awareness.
14: I hope it inspires people to take action, to call their elected officials, those elected officials to take action and make sure they take care of this historic space of American history.
13: The future of the Arts Center remains in limbo as a legal battle plays out in federal court. When asked about the potential demolition yesterday, Trump said, quote, I'm ready to fix it, but that the Trump administration should be recognized for that work. Ava Berger, NPR News, Washington.
12: In Pennsylvania, health leaders say there was a possible measles exposure at Children's Hospital of Philadelphia's NICU. Officials at the hospital say it happened in the main building at several times and locations on September 11th. Pennsylvania has the biggest and deadliest outbreak in the U.S. this year, with more than 760 cases and four reported deaths. Lauren Shoup's two-month-old was exposed to measles during a routine visit to Children's Hospital of Pittsburgh and had to spend 21 days in quarantine.
15: It's sad that families like us are paying the price for the decisions of people who choose not to follow like science-backed advice, because we certainly will vaccinate her when she's able to be vaccinated.
12: Officials at the hospital in Philadelphia say they're working to give all NICU infants preventative antibody treatments to help protect them. Waterfront houses across the country are threatened by erosion and sea level rise. NPR's Rebecca Hersher reports, when a house collapses into the water, it's impossible to clean up all the debris.
16: Waterfront homes are threatened in California, Maine, Michigan, and Virginia, among other states. One of the hot spots for home collapses is Dare County, North Carolina. 32 homes have fallen there since 2020. Contractors, volunteers, and government workers pick up a lot of the debris that ends up strewn on the beach, but some of it is swept out to sea. Dave Halleck is the National Park Service superintendent for Cape Hatteras National Seashore.
17: If it sinks, it's on the ocean floor and it does not get removed.
16: That's bad for ocean creatures and for people who fish, surf, and swim. A bill that would help remove homes before they fall is stalled in Congress. Rebecca Hersher, NPR News.
12: You're listening to NPR News from Washington. A big college football game between number 8 Ole Miss and number 7 LSU gets underway in Oxford, Mississippi today. But the game's being overshadowed by the return of one coach to the place he abandoned last year. Steve Futterman has more.
18: LSU head coach Lane Kiffin used to coach here at Ole Miss. Then last year he bolted, leaving before the season ended to take over at LSU. And fans here like Rhonda Loeb haven't forgotten.
19: We all feel like we got slighted by the way Lane left.
18: When Kiffin left, Mississippi was about to take part in the college football playoffs. Former Mississippi Governor Haley Barbour is a bit more direct.
20: I think he's a narcissist.
18: And Ole Miss student Bailey Wood compares it to being dumped by a boyfriend.
21: I just feel betrayed. Not a favorite person, for sure.
18: This will not be a warm and fuzzy homecoming. For NPR News, I'm Steve Futterman in Oxford, Mississippi.
12: The heirs of Holocaust victims have filed lawsuits in California to reclaim paintings in Los Angeles and Poland that were looted by the Nazis. This after California implemented new laws and Congress strengthened claims to art that was taken during World War II. One suit wants watercolors painted by a Holocaust survivor under duress at the Auschwitz Nazi concentration camp returned. Museum officials, though, argue that they legally own the works. It highlights the tension between preserving history and addressing the trauma of families affected by the Holocaust. You're listening to NPR News.
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3: From WHYY in Philadelphia, this is Fresh Air. I'm David Biancula. The new film Coyote vs. Acme is based on the classic Warner Brothers cartoons featuring the Roadrunner and Wile E. Coyote. Today, we hear from animator Chuck Jones, who created them, helped develop other characters, and directed many Looney Tunes cartoons. He says they had specific rules for the characters.
4: The Roadrunner can never harm the coyote. The coyote can only harm himself by buying those unfortunate things he gets from the Acme Corporation.
3: Also, we remember singer and composer Cassandra Wilson, who defied category but became a bona fide jazz star.

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3: A reminder of our top story this hour. NATO has welcomed a deal between the United States and Denmark, which President Trump says gives the US security control over Greenland forever. Earlier on the program, we heard from an MP from Greenland who was also sounding positive.
4: Well, I'm really feeling hopeful about the whole situation. It's been some very hard years, actually, in Greenland with this uncertainty going on. And right now, I think it seems like we're getting really close to an agreement all three parties can accept. And I think that's great news.
3: Other headlines, the Houthis in Yemen say they've launched missiles and drones at targets in Saudi Arabia, including Riyadh, where a large fire disrupted flights. And for the first time since 2023, a new school year has begun in Gaza.

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6: I'm Linda Kenyon with these headlines. Reporters from CNN, MS Now, and Politico say they've been denied access to the White House after a ban announced by President Trump. The president had said he would ban the organization, citing negative coverage. This is not the first time Trump has sought to control the narrative and test the First Amendment. The Associated Press reports Saudi Arabia has confirmed Yemen's Houthi rebels tried to attack the capital Riyadh with a ballistic missile. Earlier, Saudi officials issued a hostile aerial threat. The AP reports at least one explosion was heard in Riyadh. And President Trump will meet with Chinese President Xi Jinping in Washington this week. The war with Iran and its impact on the global economy are expected to be discussed. I'm Linda Kenyon, NPR News.

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3: 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I'm Guy Raz. 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And if you're building something and you need advice, give us a call.

0: you just might be the next guest on the show. Our number is 1-800-433-1298. Leave us a 1-minute message that tells us about your business and the issues or questions that you'd like help with. All right, let's get to it. Joining me today is Michelle Wehler. She's the co-founder and former CEO of Beyond Yoga. Michelle, welcome back to the show.
1: Hi, Guy. Thank you so much for having me back. I'm so excited to be here.
0: We're excited to have you back. You were, of course, first on the show back in 2025 when you told the story of Beyond Yoga, and it was you and your co-founder, Jody Gruber-Brevsky, created this line of yoga apparel for women. And for about 10 years, you grew it really slowly. Fast forward 2021, Levi's bought the company for about $400 million. And in 2024, you stepped away from Beyond Yoga. First of all, since you've last been on, any updates for us? What's been going on in your life?
1: So much. You know, I'm still in this mode of celebrating the win. I feel like the build of Beyond Yoga took such a long time and so much out of me. But, you know, I'm still savoring this win. And for the most part, I spend my time talking to founders and giving advice. And that's been one of the things that really fills my cup.
0: Yeah. I mean, now that you, again, you have some distance from it and you've looked back on it, we did on the show. What is a piece of startup advice that many people get and maybe you got that you think is just a bunch of BS?
1: Oh, BS. I don't think you need to raise money. And I feel like everybody tells you that you have to. I think you need to know what motivates you and what you want your business to be. And no, you don't have to have it all figured out at the beginning. But I think a lot of people like come in it with an exit plan. And you don't need to do that. You need to think about what is motivating you. Why are you starting this? And really lean into that and build a sustainable business and not focus on the exit. You know, once people start bringing on investors, that becomes the focus and that changes the trajectory of your company. So as long as you can do things on your terms, I say do it. You don't have to be the next Anthropic, and you probably won't be. But there's nothing wrong with building a smaller, sustainable business that gives you the freedom to live your life and support yourself. And you don't have to chase a mammoth exit.
0: Yeah, fair enough. Michelle, what do you say? Should we take our first call?
1: I love it. Let's do it.
0: All right, let's do it. Welcome to the Advice Line. You're on with Michelle Wehler, co-founder of Beyond Yoga. Please tell us your name, where you're calling from, and just one line, please, about your business.
2: Hi, I'm Carrie Angoff. I'm based in Paris, France, and I'm the founder of Elective Study Abroad, which reimagines study abroad for adults.
0: Okay, welcome to the show, Carrie. So study abroad for adults. I love this. Is that basically what it is? Like adults can do a study abroad program?
2: Yeah. Right now we run week-long seminar-style courses for adults of any age. It's mostly, but not only, retirees. Each course focuses on a topic that's brought to life in a particular place. So think architecture and cuisine in southern Spain or world religions in Istanbul. And each elective is taught by a local instructor who is deeply connected to both the topic and the destination.
0: Wow. Okay. So Carrie, when did you start this business?
2: Just last year. It's been about a year and a half.
0: And how has it been going so far? I mean, this sounds amazing. I'm sure every time you describe it to people, they say, I want to go. How's it been going so far?
2: It's going well. By the end of this year, we will run 5 courses with a total of 26 students, which sounds small, but that's the idea. It is a niche market and it is meant to be boutique. The idea is that there's never more than 10 people in a group. And so everyone, especially people who are retired and have different backgrounds and different careers, kind of bring their own perspective on these topics. And the discussions can be almost as rich as the seminars themselves.
0: Yeah, I bet. Okay, before we dive in further, what is your question?
2: So people are really enthusiastic about elective. Everyone tells me how much they want to do it. I have strong click-through rates, very specific email inquiries, and regular requests to book calls to learn more about the program. But getting people to go from that excitement about the prospect of doing an elective to actually enrolling has been a challenge. So I've played around with things like deadlines and discounts to get people to book, but neither one of them seems to have a real effect.
0: Yeah.
2: So I'm looking for advice on better ways to create a real sense of urgency to get people to say, okay, now I want to do this.
0: Got it. Okay. Michelle Wheeler, I want to bring you in here. You've got a little bit more time on your hands now. I mean, 8 days studying, you know, art and culture in Montpellier, or, you know, the history of the city in Palermo. I mean, sounds amazing.
1: Sounds incredible. I absolutely think this is a fantastic idea. And so nice to meet you, and congratulations on what you've built. So I just want to make sure I understand, because I'm looking at your website right now, and I see, I think it's 5 different courses that are offered multiple times throughout the year.
2: Yes. By the end of this year, we'll have run one of each of the 5 that you see. Yeah.
1: Okay. When I think about this, I'm like, oh, this is, you are selling an experience. You're not selling the class. You're selling an experience. And so when I look at the website, my first image that I'm seeing right now is like a bunch of people standing, looking at a map. And then the second one is a bunch of people in a classroom. And I feel like that could be almost anywhere. And I wonder if there is a way in those first two images to hit people with, like, you know, if it's in Paris, seeing the Eiffel Tower in the background or something that you just can't get anywhere else in the world.
2: Yeah.
1: And then my other thought is maybe you just need like a better filtration system before they're getting to you. Like, I see that it just says like, book a call, right? But maybe you need to have like a couple filtered questions before they get to that call. Like, are you ready to go on a 7-day immersive experience? Are you excited to spend, I would imagine this is expensive. How much does a general course cost?
2: Average right now is $6,200.
1: Great. So are you willing to invest $6,000 in a once in a lifetime opportunity for yourself? You know, and then are you committed to being a lifetime learner? If you said yes enthusiastically to all of these, let's talk. But like, maybe you can weed out some of those phone calls that aren't translating.
2: Yeah, that's interesting. I love that idea of kind of leading people down the path a little further. That's not something that I really hadn't thought about at all. The other point that you brought up is interesting because it's something I grapple with a lot. And it's precisely the reason why the Eiffel Tower isn't on the website is there are a lot of travel opportunities out there. You know, it's a tight market. And I'm really trying to differentiate this as an educational experience, and that it's not about going to see the sites. It's about going to build this kind of community of lifelong learners, as you said, and have access to an expert and their connection to the city in a very different way. But I do worry that maybe something's getting lost when someone is comparing it to other travel opportunities.
0: Carrie, you know, I would suspect, because you're talking to people, they're booking a call with you, and then they're not following up. And I would suspect that there are a variety of reasons why. I mean, I think of Backroads, for example, which we did on the show a few months ago. And Backroads is a huge travel company. People go on it because they want to cycle. And it's, you know, you are alone on the bicycle for much of the day. And then you're socializing with the group a little bit here and there. But if you don't love the group, it's okay. In this case, you are going to be with a cohort for 8 days. It's going to be intensive. Now, this is a self-selecting group. These are people who really want to immerse themselves in learning. So there's a pretty good chance that if you are attracted to this, the people who go on it are going to be people you're going to want to be around. But I still think that what's stopping people from really hitting the go button is they're thinking like, you know, I don't know, I won't know anybody, I'm nervous about it. So a couple things I think you should think about. I think the first thing is you should sell the cohort.
2: Yeah.
0: You know, you should say, hey, it's not just the course. It's like, spend 8 days with, you know, 10 other people who are just as curious about Renaissance or whatever it is, like are just as passionate as you are. I also think you want to get testimonials on the site. Like maybe they're there, I didn't see them. From people like, I was nervous at first, I didn't know anybody, I almost didn't go, I can't believe I even considered not going, it was life-changing, whatever it is, because I think you really want to lean on that. And then I think you've got itineraries on here maybe, but if somebody does a call with you, you may want to send a follow-up email with like, hey, just wanted to send you the reading list for this program. Just check this out.
2: Yeah, I'm in the process of updating some of the web pages now and adding in a button to click to request a sample syllabus.
0: Great.
2: Because I think that's a great way to just increase the communication with the people. And it's giving them something that is not necessarily public, but I'm not going to just throw it out there for anyone. You have to tell me you want it. That's my thinking anyway.
1: That's great. And Guy, you just made me think of something. You know, partnering with some like high-end bespoke travel agencies or, you know, some higher-end senior, almost like independent living places would be a good way for you to get a group of people to go. You know, like my mom lives in an independent community where she's 79 and there's all of these people who she spends time with, and they are all retired and they're looking for opportunities to do exciting things. But I think it is scary to go by yourself. So maybe if you partner with some of these different communities, you could get 4 or 5 people to book at one time. And I think that could be a great top of funnel for you.
2: Yeah, I that's a fantastic idea.
0: One last thought I had for you, Carrie. And this is a little counterintuitive because everyone's talking about social media, but I think you might want to experiment with maybe even advertising in a print publication like the New York Review of Books or the London Review of Books, where you have a certain type of person who's older, you know, over 50, who is clearly intellectually curious. You might be able to, you know, with $1,000, that's not consequential, but you could probably buy a small ad for $1,000 in one of those publications, and you might be surprised at how many people respond.
2: Okay, great. Good thinking, Guy. Well, I will consider that. It's hard to imagine an ad in a print publication working in this day and age, but that would make me really happy.
0: Yeah. Okay, elective study abroad, Carrie Angoff. Good luck. Thank you for calling in.
2: Thank you both.
0: Thank you. Yeah, I'd love to do that trip. You know, when we travel, my wife, she spends a lot of time making like reading material for me and my kids when we go on trips.
1: I mean, I love that.
0: Like very extensive reports and like day-to-day itineraries. And then she spends a lot of time looking for guides. And it's amazing. Like I've learned so much. So this just looks really cool.
1: Really cool. I would absolutely try this. And I think it seems like a great way to get an experience in a short amount of time, but like become an expert on something. I love it.
0: Yeah. We'll be right back with one more caller. Stay with us. I'm Guy Raz, and you're listening to The Advice Line right here on How I Built This.
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0: Welcome back to the Advice Line on How I Built This. I'm Guy Raz, and my guest today is Michelle Wehler, co-founder of Beyond Yoga, and we are taking your calls. And Michelle, you ready for our next call?
1: Absolutely.
0: All right, let's bring our next caller. Welcome to the Advice Line. Please tell us your name, where you're calling from, and just a little bit about your business.
6: Hi, Guy and Michelle. I'm Grace. I'm calling from Nashville, Tennessee. I own Grace Ann Upholstery, which is a custom upholstery workroom that primarily serves interior designers and residential clients. I reupholster all types of furniture, anything from heirloom pieces like your grandmother's antique chair that needs to be recovered to brand new furniture that clients just want fresh fabric on.
0: Thanks for calling in, Grace. I definitely need you because I have this beautiful chair I love and I have to get it reupholstered because my cats love it too. So anyway, I appreciate what you do. Tell me a little bit about the business. When did you start it and what's the story behind it?
6: Yeah. So in early 2020, I was on an art studio tour and walked into an upholsterer's studio. And I had never really thought about upholstery as a craft before, but I was completely fascinated and went down a rabbit hole and went to take classes and to study with upholsterers from the UK. And then in 2021, I decided I was going to start to offer the service to the community in Nashville. And out of my garage, I was immediately blown away by the demand. And so that's how I launched.
0: Wow. Okay. Before we dive in further, what is your question for us?
6: So my question is, when I launched in 2021, I was immediately overwhelmed with the demand and I didn't handle it all so well. I didn't really want to start a business. I was just doing it as like a side hustle, but there was so much demand. And I think I let some people down, didn't communicate great, and wasn't a great launch. But then in the last 5 years, demand has consistently been there. And now that I'm thinking about scaling, I'm thinking back on some of those designers and potential clients that I might have burned in the beginning or let down or fumbled. And I'm wondering if I can hire my staff and improve my systems and really build the business, is there an opportunity for me to go back to those initial clients and will they work with me?
0: Wow. Okay. Michelle, I want to bring you in here, obviously, because I'm sure early days of Beyond Yoga, you made tons of mistakes and maybe even burned some relationships that you had to, you know, repair, beg, plead, give you another chance. I don't know, maybe not. Maybe you were perfect from the beginning.
1: Well, first of all, hi. Very nice to meet you. I'm super into what you do. And I'm just looking at your website. It looks like you make beautiful work. So congratulations on what you're doing. I absolutely think that you can rebuild those relationships. People genuinely respond to people who are being authentic. As long as you own what happened before, and I wouldn't spend too much time on it. Just say, you know, I'm really sorry that we got off on the wrong foot. I wasn't completely ready, but now I am. And tell them why you're ready now and how you can do it. I think a very important motto is under promise and over deliver. Mm-hmm. And that needs to be like written very large on a wall wherever you are. You also need to have your processes in order, because if you reach out and then don't deliver a second time, then I think you're going to have a problem rebuilding those relationships. But I think most people will be willing to give you a second chance. So I would get your operation really streamlined before you start going back and trying to rebuild. And then I'd have a list of who these people are. And I would just pick them off kind of one by one, but don't reach out to the second one until you've won the first one back. Mm. You know, you want to pick the smallest one first and try and learn, because every time you're going to learn a little more, and then you don't want to like try and potentially mess up on the biggest account, right? You want to start with the small one, learn what worked, what didn't work, and gradually build from there.
0: Yeah, I completely agree. I mean, I think that there's something called a second first impression, right? So, which is what you're asking about. And I don't think it's a matter of like asking somebody to trust you. It's not like saying, hey, please trust me again. I think it's more about showing them what you do. I mean, you can briefly own, you know, what happened, but I'd keep it very brief. I mean, I think it's more about, hey, you know, we haven't talked in a while. I'd love for you to see the work I'm doing. And, you know, and maybe that would lead to you asking for an opportunity to do a small project first for one of these designers. And I completely agree with Michelle, which is you want to over-deliver, you want to over-communicate, you want to photograph the work, you want to ask for, you know, and I'm sure you're already working with some designers that would be happy to provide testimonials on your behalf.
6: Yeah, this is super helpful. And I totally agree with what you're saying. I think it's like, I have the demand and I know I can hire, but it's, should I reach out to these designers before I have the staff, or should I get the staff on in place before I reach back out? It's like a chicken and an egg thing, but I totally agree. I need to, you know, update my website to get a better estimate process going, and working on my communication. And I think you're right. Getting all of that in place will just lead to a better experience when I reach back out.
0: Agreed.
1: And I think that there's also a lot of fun to be had with a surprise and delight. And, you know, if you're working with a designer, if you are a rock star, you make them look like a rock star. But if you drop the ball, it makes them look equally bad, right? So anything that you can do to make them seem like an added value to their clients is a win. So if you're making a beautiful upholstered headboard or a couch or a chair, if you have a little bit of remnant fabric that you can turn into a cool throw pillow that you just give as a little extra, that's something that's going to really ingratiate you with that designer. Either they can give it to their client and that's makes them look good, or maybe they use it for something else and it just provides more value.
0: Yeah. Grace, I'm curious just briefly, I mean, and this may be revisiting old wounds, I don't know, but is there something that happened specifically or a story you can tell us about how you feel like you let down a previous client?
6: I think I was really not great with my timelines. Again, I think I told people I could finish things quicker than I actually could. And it was a lot about time management and thinking I could do more than I actually could.
0: But has anything changed since then?
6: So, well, I'm taking less projects. I've realized my capacity. Again, my kids are a little older now. So I'm, you know, my daughter's not a baby anymore that I'm having to run in and take care of. So just realization of my own capacity. And then once I can hire, that will give me more capacity.
0: I think so too. I mean, the minute you know you'll know when you can reapproach them, but you can't take the risk of letting them down again.
6: Mm-hmm. Yeah. And interior designers bring me a ton of business. I mean, that's why I'm so eager to win back the ones that I let down at the beginning.
0: Yeah.
1: And when you're, you know, setting these timelines, you know, I would first of all get real methodical about it, like time yourself and really, you know, treat yourself like an assembly line almost. But when you're giving those projections to people, pad it, you know, and pad it by a good amount. I mean, not too much to turn them off completely, but then that's another opportunity to surprise and delight. You call the designer and you've hit that deadline 2 weeks early. You can say, I just wanted to let you know we finished your project early. I'm happy to hold it until you're ready. But if you would like, we can get that delivered now. That's such a tremendous win. And then if you haven't budgeted properly, and you do need a few extra days, you're working towards that 2 weeks early deadline. So you've built in that buffer for yourself. So you're a winner either way.
6: Absolutely. People love getting things earlier than they expected.
0: Yes, they do. Yes, they do. Grace Reff, the company is called Grace Ann Upholstery in Nashville. Good luck. Thanks for calling in.
6: Thank you. Thank you both so much.
0: Thanks so much for listening to the show this week. You've just heard an excerpt, and if you want to hear the full episode of How I Built This, you can find the show wherever you listen to podcasts. This hour of Planet Money and How I Built This was produced by Carla Estevez. I'm Guy Raz, and you've been listening to How I Built This.
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9: As far as fresh pizza, I mean, I would say we're kind of toward, like, number one, because we don't box it. 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
10: How about that? 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
8: We're proud of our local food, love a good hunt, and enjoy competition with friends. 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
12: Okay, so I'm going to play the potluck card.
13: Oh.
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13: Okay. We have...
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12: No.
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16: Live from NPR News in Washington, I'm Linda Kenyon. A huge crowd of protesters locked arms to form a human chain in front of the Kennedy Center in Washington, D.C. yesterday. They stood in solidarity against the center's recent closure and President Trump's threats to demolish the memorial if his name is not on it. NPR's Ava Berger reports.
17: The Kennedy Center looks different these days. A tarp almost completely obscures JFK's name from view, and security barriers prevent anyone from going in or out. That's why yesterday, protesters held signs, wore red, white, and blue, and chanted. Hands Off the Arts organizers, like D.C. drag performer Tara Hoot, said they want to spread awareness.
18: I hope it inspires people to take action, to call their elected officials, those elected officials to take action and make sure they take care of this historic space of American history.
17: The future of the Arts Center remains in limbo as a legal battle plays out in federal court. When asked about the potential demolition yesterday, Trump said, quote, "I'm ready to fix it, but that the Trump administration should be recognized for that work." Ava Berger, NPR News, Washington.
16: In Michigan, high energy costs are a major focus in one of the most watched Senate races in the country. As Michigan Public Radio's Russ McNamara reports, both Democrat Abdul El-Sayed and former Republican Congressman Mike Rogers think a fuel tax cut will provide short-term relief.
19: As for a long-term fix, El-Sayed wants an immediate end to hostilities with Iran, the main driver of record-high diesel prices. Rogers says he wants further deregulation of the oil and gas industry to boost domestic production, but is willing to wait for the Trump administration's timeline on Iran.
20: My understanding is the White House continues to say that they're going to wrap this up pretty soon. That's the best outcome for certainly Michigander families who are suffering under higher fuel costs.
19: Recent polls show El-Sayed with a slim lead. Rogers narrowly lost a U.S. Senate campaign 2 years ago to Democrat Alyssa Slotkin. For NPR News, I'm Russ McNamara in Detroit.
16: Cuba is recovering from a nationwide power outage, NPR's Ider Peralta reports.
2: Cuba's electrical grid has been on the ropes for years, but ever since the U.S. enacted an oil blockade in January, nationwide blackouts have become commonplace. This year, there have been at least six total collapses. The Cuban government says this one started in the west and spread to the whole island on Friday. By Saturday morning, some of the grid had come online and most of the capital, Havana, had been restored. Even outside these blackouts, Cubans have been living with precious little electricity, often going more than 30 hours at a time without power. The U.S. government says the oil blockade is intended to bring a political transition in Cuba, but the Cuban government says right now there are no active negotiations with the United States. Ider Peralta, NPR News, Mexico City.
16: You're listening to NPR. Ed Sheeran is taking the stage in Philadelphia tonight for the first time since rapper Macklemore was dropped from his tour following his pro-Palestinian statements. Other opening acts then withdrew. Emily Neal from member station WHYY reports on a demonstration ahead of the show.
21: People gathered in South Philadelphia, blocks away from where Sheeran would take the stage Saturday night at Lincoln Financial Field. Robert Boucher, 73, is a Philadelphia resident. He says the backlash to Macklemore is a freedom of speech issue.
22: We're about bringing relief and justice to Gazans who are under siege and to other Palestinians on the West Bank who are under siege from Israeli settlers, and that influences in America should not be stifling free speech about this, and that's what all of this is about.
21: Organizers asked Sheeran and others to donate to mutual aid efforts to benefit Gaza. Sheeran said in a statement this week that he does not, quote, use his professional platform for politics. For NPR News, I'm Emily Neal in Philadelphia.
16: A new lawsuit claims that Anthropic, OpenAI, SpaceX AI, and Google illegally agreed to slow their AI development. The lawsuit argues this coordination violates antitrust laws and reduces consumer value. The lawsuit points to an essay by Anthropic CEO Dario Amodei urging industry-wide cooperation on safety measures. Both Anthropic and Google are among NPR's financial supporters. I'm Linda Kenyon, NPR News in Washington.
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8: Welcome Inside Appalachia. I'm Mason Adams. Appalachians love to compete. Whether it's rec league softball, a turkey calling contest, or workplace chili cook-offs, mountain folks are in it to win it. But there's more to competition than winning. Later in the show, we'll meet competitors who are also keepers of beloved Appalachian traditions. But first, it's time to put on our game faces. And let me tell you, some of the most competitive people I know are mushroom hunters. Each spring, people take to the woods in search of morels, aka dryland fish, molly moochers, hickory chickens. No matter the name, morels are a seasonal favorite throughout Appalachia, and they inspire all kinds of competition. Folkways reporter Nicole Musgrave went to the Mountain Mushroom Festival in Irvine, Kentucky. She found people looking for the most mushrooms, the biggest mushrooms, and the tastiest way to eat mushrooms.
25: Up on a stage tucked underneath a tent, John Allen is preparing a cream sauce, chock full of morel mushrooms. The cooking demonstrations are in full swing.
26: Now, whenever I'm doing a cream sauce, when I'm thinning it out, I always go about one step thinner than I want my final sauce to be.
25: This is John's 10th year demonstrating at the festival, which celebrates local traditions around morel mushrooms. Morels are a type of wild mushrooms that can be found in the forests of Appalachia in the springtime. They're often identified by their honeycomb-like caps. They can be smaller than a fingertip and bigger than a hand. And they're prized for their meaty texture and their nutty, buttery flavor. For his dish, John layers the morel cream sauce over a piece of sourdough bread and tops that with a slice of tomato and fried morels. It's a nod to the Kentucky Hot Brown, made with Estill County morels.
26: I'm going to call it the Estill Brown. Why not?
0: Can y'all see that at all? How's that look?
1: Yeah?
3: It's really good.
25: While John enjoys sharing his creation with hungry festival goers, he's also vying for the top prize in the Mushroom Cook-Off. He enters the cook-off every year, and a few of his dishes have won him a blue ribbon.
0: I did a morel-stuffed homemade ravioli once. I like that. I one year did a sausage made with wild turkey, cranberries, and morel mushrooms, and then cased it up and then cooked it up like you would a sausage. That was really creative, and I had a good time with that one. That's probably one of my favorites.
25: These days, John's considered a veteran of the Mushroom Festival. But it wasn't until he moved to Estill County in 2006 that he became interested in hunting and cooking morels. And as someone who didn't grow up in the community, getting information on how to find morels wasn't easy.
0: When I first moved here, people still guarded it like, you know, it was some sort of well-kept family secret until everybody looked around and realized, oh gosh, no one knows how to do this. So slowly people have been a little nicer, a little more kind about teaching younger folks how to do this stuff. But everybody's afraid you'll find their honey holes, so that's kind of what it comes down to.
25: Morel hunting can bring out people's competitive side. That's partly because morel season is so short, about 3 to 4 weeks. But it's also because it takes a lot of skill and effort to find these tasty fungi.
4: It takes a special eye. They change colors throughout the season. They're under the leaves. They're up next to stumps. They don't just pop out there for you to see and find.
25: That's Tina Carolyn. Tina was born and raised in Estill County, and she comes from a long line of mushroom hunters.
4: My papaw took me as a little girl, and then I took my kids, and my mom goes, and so we kind of just make it a family affair. And after Easter, after we did our big Easter egg hunt for the kids, then a big truckload of us all loaded up, and we went mushroom hunting. So
25: Tina's been demonstrating on the food stage of the festival for about 15 years. Today, she and her aunt, Jen Collins, are sharing their family recipe for fried morels.
5: I would say it's a secret recipe, like the KFC or something, but it's not really. It's just flour and cornmeal. So we're going to put a little oil in the skillet.
25: Once the oil heats up, Jen fills the skillet with morels that have been coated in the flour and cornmeal mixture. As the mushrooms turn a golden brown, Tina tells the audience that when her family goes mushroom hunting, it's always a competition.
5: With each other, who finds the first, who finds the largest, who finds the most, who finds the smallest. So we kind of just make it a fun event when we go to the woods together.
25: As Tina describes it, her family can get pretty serious about it. She was quick to respond when an audience member asked if she would ever wait to pick a mushroom.
5: No matter what the size is.
6: So when you see one, like, you don't wait till the next day?
5: No, you don't wait because somebody else is going to get it. Yeah, you get it when the getting's good. Yeah.
25: The mushrooms they typically find are pretty small, only about an inch high. But one time, Tina's dad found a surprise growing in a rotted tree in her grandmother's apple orchard.
4: And there was a mushroom there that I think it measured out. It was bent over a little bit, but we measured it out 12 inches. He had it put in the paper, and that's probably been 20 plus years ago by now. And that's probably the biggest one we have ever found.
25: Along with the mushroom cook-off, the Mountain Mushroom Festival hosts competitions for who can bring in the biggest morel and the most morels by weight. At noon on the first day of the festival, the contest board showed the leading totals were 9 by 7 inches for the largest single morel and 24 pounds for the most weight. While Tina and her family make morel hunting a contest amongst themselves, none of them have ever entered any of the festival competitions.
7: And have you ever entered the cook-off?
4: I have not. We have not ever entered. I just thought of it today. It was actually the first time I thought, we might should have fried some up earlier and entered them just to give a few people a run for their money, because everybody likes country cooking. I mean, who doesn't like plain old just country cooking?
25: Up on the food stage, The first batch of fried morels is almost finished.
5: We'll try to make sure we get enough samples for everybody, at least get a taste. I mean, you come to the Mushroom Festival, you at least want to taste the mushroom.
25: But before Tina and her Aunt Jen pass the morels out to the audience, they slip a couple to the festival judges. For the first time, they've decided to enter the cook-off. And just a few minutes later, one of the festival volunteers comes up on the stage.
1: So I'm going to interrupt just for a second just to announce the winners. We had three people enter our cooking contest. Entry number one was, of course, John Allen's hot brown from this morning's presentation. And he got a perfect score, a 36. So he actually got first place.
25: Another blue ribbon for John. They announced that the next entry came in third, which means...
1: And our third entry are these two beautiful ladies here with second place prize.
25: While Tina and her Aunt Jen didn't win first place, they did earn themselves a red ribbon and some bragging rights.
3: I know. How about that? Our first time entering and we got second place. That's a pretty good deal. Now we have award-winning mushrooms.
25: And since the fried morels were a family recipe, maybe they can share those bragging rights. For Inside Appalachia, I'm Nicole Musgrave in Irvine, Kentucky.
8: Ever live in a place where there's a competition between two restaurants and people sort of decide which team they're on? That's what's happening in Wheeling, West Virginia. Folkways reporter Zach Harold says people there are passionate about their pizza. That's because an accident of history led to a new style. Consider it Appalachia's contribution to America's great regional pizza traditions. And it goes by the name DiCarlo's Famous.
9: Name?
10: Zach.
11: If you need some reading material while waiting on your lunch at DiCarlo's Famous Pizza in downtown Wheeling, West Virginia, might I suggest the big plaque just left of the front door? It tells the whole history of Ohio Valley Pizza, a regional cuisine with a story that begins just up the road in Steubenville, Ohio, in the late 1800s. That's when the DiCarlos left their home in Sora, Italy, to come to the United States. They opened a little grocery store to serve their fellow immigrants. The store became renowned for its Italian bread, which got so popular, the family converted the whole business to a bakery, making bread as well as cakes, donuts, and cookies. Then came World War II. Primo DiCarlo found himself stationed in his ancestral homeland, and it was there he discovered a delicacy called pizza. Primo returned home determined to get in the pizza business. He borrowed some cookie sheets from the bakery, as well as the family bread dough recipe, and started tinkering. But the DiCarlos ran into a problem. They didn't have a pizza oven. By the time the crust was as crispy as Primo liked, the cheese on top was burned. So he just added the cheese after it came out of the oven. Cold cheese on a hot crust. The family had single-handedly, and more or less accidentally, created a brand new kind of pizza that would eventually take the region by storm. It would come to be known as Ohio Valley Pizza or Wheeling Pizza, but more often than not, it would be called DiCarlo's Pizza. Oh, hold on, I think my order's up.
10: It's us.
11: Sorry about that. Anyway, Primo opened the first store in Steubenville in 1945. Then he and his kid brother Galdo opened another store in downtown Wheeling 4 years later. It's only expanded from there. There are now DiCarlo's franchises and imitators all over Ohio and West Virginia, and their numbers are increasing by the day. There's even a location in Myrtle Beach, South Carolina now. The DiCarlo family hopes their cold cheese pizza will soon take its place in the pantheon of American pizza styles, alongside New York's big floppy slices, Chicago's deep dish, and Detroit's thick crusts. But here's the thing. According to locals, not all DiCarlos are selling the same pizza. There are subtle differences in the crust, the sauce, the cheese. So if Ohio Valley Pizza is about to go national, which is the real deal? I decided to hit the road to find out, you know, for journalism. I came to the downtown location at the suggestion of local journalist Jeremy Morris. He wrote a pretty extensive history of the Ohio Valley pizza phenomenon for the website WeLunk.
9: We'll go grab a couple slices and watch the barges and look at the architecture on the island. There's no finer way to spend a lunch hour or an evening in Wheeling than some DeCarlo's on the river.
11: So that's exactly what I did. Took my pizza down to the riverfront where, unfortunately for radio, some guys were power washing the sidewalks. It was here I took my first bite, and it was revelatory. The crust was way crispier than I expected. You could still see the individual shreds of cold cheese. It's still cold. That cheese was salty and chewy, calling attention to itself in a way that melted cheese just never does. My pizza research was only beginning, though. Another name that comes up quite often when you're discussing Ohio Valley pizza is Patsy's in Elm Grove. I got Wheeling native Patrick Yoho to give me the scoop on this place. I met up with him as he waited on slices in the parking lot.
10: If you pull in here and wait for pizza, you're going to be sitting here for 45 minutes. You call in, then you get a number. You order what you want, and they give you a number. And we're number 74.
11: Patsy's used to be a DeCarlo's. Galdo DeCarlo originally opened this shop before turning over the reins to employee Pasquale Vespa, Patsy for short. The family did that sometimes. But these franchise agreements weren't as heavy-handed as you might see with a national fast food chain today. Owners like Patsy had the freedom to make small tweaks where they saw fit.
10: Patsy's is different. The sauce is different. The cheese is kind of like crumbled instead of grated like long slices. and the sauce is spicier. It's got a green pepper kind of kick to it. And the crust is airy thin most of the time and very crispy. And
12: like a cracker.
10: Yes, yeah, it's super thin.
11: That other voice is Molly Poffenberger. She's originally from Charleston, but moved to Wheeling after college.
12: Scared me to death as a transplant. I was like intimidated by the whole thing because somebody was like, this is what you have to do, and there's no extra toppings. Like if you were to say, can I get black olives? Oh my gosh, they would blackball you.
10: Yeah, that's the thing that's very different too. It's pepperoni cheese. In the last 10 or 15 years, they've added pepper rings that you can get on the side in a bag. And you can put
11: there's a reason so little has changed, as employee Erica Mitchum told me.
13: It's, you know, you don't fix it if it's not broke, you know? As far as fresh pizza, I mean, I would say we're kind of toward, like, number one, because we don't box it. We don't prepare it until you get here. So it's not like it sits on the oven.
11: Now, Patrick, being a seasoned Patsy's veteran, had a suggestion to make the pizza taste even fresher.
10: Can't see it on the radio, but there you go. You can see the cheese. It's crumbly.
11: He got a plastic bag of extra cheese to sprinkle on top.
10: Okay, so sometimes it comes with a lot of cheese, sometimes it doesn't. It kind of depends on who's working.
12: And I feel like when you pick it up, a lot of the cheese can fall off. So
14: I will say the cold added cold cheese and cold pepperoni.
10: We add something to it.
14: It does.
11: Now, by this point, I'd eaten pizza for both lunch and dinner. And I still had one more stop on my tour, the DeCarlo's in Wellsburg, West Virginia. I came here at the suggestion of my friend Candace Nelson. You might know her as the author of the West Virginia Pepperoni Roll book, but she's also a Wellsburg native and a diehard fan of the DeCarlo's up here.
15: You know, growing up, DeCarlo's for us was a treat. There's something about knowing on payday, you got to go to the DeCarlo's, and even if you had to wait for an hour, it was worth it because, you know, when you get home, you have the best tasting pizza that you're going to have until the next time you can afford this special treat.
11: When I arrived, I found Mark Vaughn working the ovens just like he has for the last 20 years. He told me this is one of the most traditional DeCarlo's, originally opened by Galdo himself back in the day before it was taken over by current owner Tim Morris.
18: Yeah, same oven. Everything's pretty much the same. A couple updates here and there, paint jobs and whatnot, but
11: by this point in the day, I'd eaten a slice of pizza for almost every hour I'd been awake. So this time I just ordered one.
27: What's the best way to order slices? What's your favorite?
18: My favorite, extra cheese and mushrooms.
27: Can I get one of those?
11: I ate it in what's apparently the customary way. Standing in the parking lot, box on the trunk. And it was crispy and cheesy. and chewy. The mushrooms lended some extra flavor and texture. It was delicious, just like all the other pizza I'd had that day. Now, I'm not trying to cop out here. Each of the three locations I visited did have subtle differences, but I don't think I can say one is better than the other. Let's say Ohio Valley Pizza does go national. When they get that first DiCarlo's in Sioux Falls or Pensacola, pizza lovers are going to rave over that crispy crust, the tangy tomato sauce, the cold cheese. They won't know whether they got the downtown version or the Elm Grove version or the Wellsburg version. Maybe a few of them will be inspired to trace this pizza back to its source, and that's when they'll discover all that nuance that the people of the Ohio Valley, the true connoisseurs, have been debating for decades. Everybody else? They're just going to be happy they got a darn good pizza. From the cold cheese pizza capital of the world, I'm Zach Harold for Inside Appalachia.
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16: Here's your Radio IQ forecast. Mostly cloudy tonight, with lows in the mid to upper 60s. Partly sunny Sunday, with some afternoon showers and storms possible. Storm chances continue into the overnight, daytime highs in the mid-80s. A better chance of showers and storms Monday, highs in the upper 70s and low 80s.
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8: Eisteddfod is probably not a word that rolls off the tongue of everyone in Appalachia. But in Wales, it refers to a traditional music competition that goes back nearly 1,000 years. Immigrants brought the tradition to southern Ohio, where it's endured for generations. Thanks in part to some brave kids. Folkways reporter Capri Cafaro has this story.
21: The auditorium at Westview Elementary School in Jackson, Ohio is at capacity. At least 100 parents, grandparents, brothers, and sisters are here to watch their family members perform. Billy Witt is singing Callan Lawn, a Welsh song about valuing the little things in life. Billy wasn't crazy about the idea of getting up and singing this song in front of this crowd, but he seems resolute, determined to get through Callan Lawn and be done with his performance.
2: I sung Callan Lawn because my friend was going to sing this song, but he didn't know how to pronounce like any of the words, so I was singing it to him for him to like try to figure it out. And Mr. Kugel overheard me, and he asked me if I wanted to try to sing that.
21: Mr. Kugel is the fifth grade music teacher. You'll hear from him later.
2: And at first I was kind of not really, but then he kind of talked me into it.
0: Even though it took some convincing to get Billy to sing the Welsh song, he saw some value in doing it.
2: I think it's important because since the Welsh basically like founded basically this area, and I think it's great to like support that and like have a bunch of different things like the Eisteddfod to keep that tradition going.
0: Getting up in front of a crowd and singing is part of a Welsh music tradition called the Eisteddfod. Let me say that slowly for you. Eisteddfod. It has an important place in Jackson, Ohio culture because almost two centuries ago, over 3,000 Welsh immigrants arrived in southern Ohio and brought with them the centuries-old tradition. This Eisteddfod performance is from 1947 in Wales.
4: With the traditional trumpet call to the four winds, Wales's week-long national Eisteddfod

0: in school 55 years ago. I graduated, so it's been a while. But everyone sang a solo. It wasn't an option. It was just what you did.
1: Catherine Smalley came to this year's EisteddFod to watch her grandson sing in the performance. She says the event has changed a bit over the decades.
0: They've given some of the kids other options by singing duets or quartets or whatever, which is good. That at least gets them up there.
1: In today's version of the EisteddFod, students of Jackson City Schools are required to participate in all 5 years of elementary school. The students aren't judged, not yet. That happens later when they're in high school. For now, they're just performing songs like Billy Witt.
2: So the Welsh song that they sang is called Callan Lan. And the translation, rough translation of that is that the singer doesn't need material things. They just need a pure heart. They don't need gold or silver or pearls in order to have a happy life.
1: That's Sam Kugel. Billy mentioned him earlier as Mr. Kugel. Sam's a music teacher in the schools, and he teaches students the melodies. He gets some help teaching them the words. He turns to Dan Rothenham, a professor based in Wales. Dan helps students with Welsh pronunciation.
3: What was important was the pronunciation regarding Callan Lan. So, doing a lot of enunciating and showing them what some of the words meant that kind of sound similar in English so that they could kind of relate and go, oh, well, that's a really easy word for me to know that I know and use every day here in Southeast Ohio. So if I've learned the Welsh word, then hopefully we have like an impact on them, especially given the Welsh heritage. And at one point there would have been a lot of Welsh spoken. So it was really nice to be able to do those things.
1: Starting in the sixth grade, participating in the EisteddFod is no longer required. At that point, students can choose to continue to participate, and the EisteddFod shifts from just being a performance to becoming a competition.
4: My name is Camden Robinson, and I am a sophomore at Jackson High School.
1: Camden says being required to get on stage in elementary school gave him the building blocks for success in high school and beyond.
4: I don't think I would have ever proceeded in doing the EisteddFods if I wasn't required in elementary school, because it requires a lot of confidence to stand up in front of all these people that you know or don't know even to just sing or play your instrument. Like, it's a lot, and it takes a lot of building up to get that. Like, I still struggle with, like, the confidence to get up in front of people and sing or play my instrument. It just takes a lot, and I don't think I ever could have done it without doing it in elementary school.
1: And it's a good thing Camden has become more comfortable in front of a crowd, since the high school EisteddFod can be a more stressful experience. The performance is put on for a community-wide audience, and each student or group is judged.
4: Having actual judges judging us, deciding who is playing the best and what can be fixed, what can be critiqued, and everything along those lines. Whereas in elementary school, it's more of you're doing it for your friends and your family and to keep culture and heritage.
5: One thing I really do like about it is that, like, it really helps with stage fright, because that's what a lot of people struggle with that.
1: Naomi McGee is in fourth grade.
5: Like, that's how I lost stage fright, was going up in front of a big crowd and then realizing it's fun.
1: EisteddFod may be difficult to pronounce, but its impact is simple to explain. In Jackson, Ohio, the EisteddFod brings a sense of purpose and pride to those who participate.

0: For Inside Appalachia, I'm Capri Cafaro.
1: Another competitive tradition that's endured for generations is weekly board game night. Whether with family or friends, we play Monopoly, Settlers of Catan, sometimes even Candyland. Folkways reporter Clara Hazlett reported on a board game that matches West Virginia's favorite cryptids with some of its favorite places to eat.
2: So everyone has five cards, and the first thing you need to do is just make sure you have at least one dish in your hand.
3: There are four of us sitting around a wooden table where a colorful board has been arranged.
2: And as long as everyone has a dish,
3: we're playing a game called Hungry for Humans.
2: Then you will select one and place it above your monster board.
3: It's my first time playing, and I'm up against the two creators of the game, Jared Kaplan and Chris Kincaid.
4: Mine was slightly hungry.

0: superior than y'all's, I get to go up six. So
1: the odds are not in my favor.
2: I'm going to say you look hungry, and I'm going to make you eat that extra chunky milk.
1: So then I have to go back?
2: You go back one.
1: What?
2: But now...
1: We're in Chris's home in Morgantown, West Virginia. His basement is a board gamer's paradise. A giant game cupboard lines the wall, and the table we're playing on has been designed specifically for the activity. Here's Jared.
3: Us, as the players, we are the humans. We each have a monster friend who wants to eat humans, but if you feed it enough good food, it'll satisfy its human hunger and it won't eat anybody.
1: Good food like a sundae from Ellen's Ice Cream in Charleston, or a burger from the Farmer's Daughter in Cape and Bridge.
3: However, if you feed it too much, too fast, it becomes too powerful and just explodes. If you feed it the wrong things, because there are some nasty foods in here, then it becomes hangry and it just gets mad at you and it will eat you.
1: Well, we got a minus two. What is that one?
0: This is toothpaste with an orange juice chaser.
1: Ooh.
0: Don't know if you've ever had a glass of orange juice after brushing your teeth.
1: Horrible.
0: Maybe the worst. Yep.
1: Jared says they wanted the game to celebrate their home state and its local restaurants.
3: I love food. So I just started thinking of a game that involved food.
1: Specifically food from West Virginia.
3: Wouldn't it be cool if the biscuits and gravy were from Tudor's? And then it was like, yeah, that would be cool. What if everything was from a West Virginia restaurant? And then it sort of built from there.
1: Cryptids are another important part of the game.
3: Mothman, I think, is maybe people's favorite card in the game.
1: The Grafton Monster, Sheep Squatch, Mothman, and Flatwoods Monster are all special power cards that give you an extra edge on your competitors. In real life, cryptids are only rarely spotted, and it's the same in the game.
0: What do you hear that?
4: The buzzing?
0: No, the sheep squatch coming to scare Jared out of the meal.
1: Chris and Jared met several years ago in their hometown of Beckley. Chris says they bonded over their love for board games.
0: We've played games with people from very different walks of life, from very different places, with very different belief structures, and it's great. Nobody cares about any of it. We're just there to rob the bank or rescue the princess.
1: As a kid, Chris would play games with his dad and two younger brothers.
0: It was always associated in my life with happiness and togetherness because we grew up not super well off, so a board game was about as much entertainment. We weren't going off to taking trips and vacations all the time. We played Uno till we ruined decks.
1: Now Chris is a family doctor and a professor at West Virginia University.
0: Honestly, board games are my escape. My career's pretty taxing, especially lately, as far as time-consuming and energy-consuming. And it's just, it is how I recharge my batteries.
1: He's carried on the family game tradition with his own kids.
0: Like even now, my kids have a board game shelf over there that's starting to rival mine.
1: Jared works in marketing at the resort at Glade Springs in Daniels, and he has his own marketing business. He says he was never very good at video games, so he played board games instead.
3: For someone like me who has a ton of anxiety, I actually enjoy being around people more than you would probably think. That's what I love about board games is it brings people together.
1: Jared says for him, board games aren't just something he pulls out at the holidays.
3: It's really the anchor right now for me that brings my friends together is like, hey, I'm going to have a game night and people are excited about it and want to come over.
1: At one of these game nights in Beckley several years ago, none of their other friends showed up, so it was just Chris and Jared. They didn't end up playing anything.
3: But we just started talking about games, and I told Chris about an idea that I had for our first game.
1: That was the start of their company, Lonely Hero Games. And after diving deeper into the world of board games, they quickly learned that a good game needs good artwork.
3: If your art in your game is not good, you're going to hear about it.
1: Morgantown artist Liz Pavlovic was the perfect fit for their second game, Hungry for Humans. She'd never illustrated a board game before, but she's known around the state for her funky renditions of West Virginia food like pepperoni rolls and cryptids like Mothman.
5: I just really like celebrating the, weird stuff in state and the stuff that maybe people don't know about, especially if you're not from here.
1: Today is Liz's first time playing the game, like me. But she seemed to be getting the hang of it.
6: Okay, so I'm going to play the potluck card.
2: Oh.
6: And add this.
2: Okay. We have.
4: So now you're trying to make someone explode.
6: No.
2: That's a seven.
1: Liz's monster friend is none other than Flurbin Gusselpot, a peculiar creature, loosely inspired by a bat. It's her personal favorite.
5: So he has like a really weird nose and otherwise, I guess, sort of like a reptile body with a horse tail and some fangs and like a really long tongue and really long fingers.
4: And he's purple.
5: He's purple with spots, orange spots.
1: When Hungry for Humans launched on Kickstarter last fall, they received an unexpected amount of support for the game, specifically from West Virginians.
3: Sometimes I reflect on that and feel extremely lucky to be from West Virginia and have our community, because if you're creating a game in somewhere like New York, it's like, well, everywhere you look, people are doing that. In West Virginia, though, people take a lot of pride, it seems, in people who are doing things that are different and unique, and they want to support each other and lift each other up.
0: And then, you know, you kind of want to live up to that. Well, we better make it the best darn game we can and really mean it.
1: Chris says he enjoys playing Hungry for Humans, but he rarely wins. And indeed, Chris's monster, Porgus Beanhammer, is the first one to explode.
0: Don't blow me up. Blow him up, because I look hungry.
1: That leaves me, Jared, and Liz.
0: At this point, I'm rooting for all of you to join me in the grave.
2: It's a seven, so it's going to be four each, which is going to blow.
4: Whoa. So can I play yuck?
2: We're all about to lose.
0: Yes.
2: Okay, yes. So okay. First do that.
4: Okay, I'm going to play yuck on the three.
0: Oh, man.
4: Is perfect. That good?
2: Yeah. Means you win.
0: Once the means,
4: yes,
0: you win.
4: I can't believe that.
0: Good use of the yuck card.
2: Yeah, if you almost played the yuck, we were
1: They may have let me win, but I'd like to think otherwise. Chris and Jared's game, Hungry for Humans, will be available this summer. And even though it isn't even on the shelves yet, they already have ideas for more new games.
3: I don't know how many he has. I have at least 15 right now.
0: If you take off these slats, there's a skeleton of a game under this table right now that I've been working on.
1: For Inside Appalachia, I'm Claire Hazlett.
7: 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I always ask for more. And they call me Mr. Natural, on down to the health food store.
8: Those last couple of stories are part of our Folkways reporting project. 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A couple of years ago, I totaled my car when I hit a deer on the Blue Ridge Parkway. It's an unfortunate part of life in Appalachia. Now, officials at the Great Smoky Mountains Association are embarking on a new strategy to reduce animal deaths on North Carolina highways. Matt Pikin reported this for Blue Ridge Public Radio.
9: Frances Feigert still remembers words from her mother along drives they took through the countryside.
10: We'd see a dead fox or a dead coyote, and she would say, "I wish automobiles had never been invented." And that stuck in my mind.
9: Over the years, as Feigert traveled the world as a magazine editor, she came to see animal deaths as a global problem. But as creative services director with the Great Smoky Mountains Association, Feigert saw a unique way to contribute to the effort of stemming those deaths in this region. Feigert is the author of A Search for Safe Passage, an illustrated paperback book written mainly for preteens. The story casts bears, deer, foxes, raccoons, turtles, woodchucks, and other wildlife as characters in a story of ever-present struggle, animal versus motor vehicle. The Great Smoky Mountains Association is the publisher.
10: It occurred to me that if an 11-year-old is reading this book today, in another 11 years, they're going to be graduating from college, and maybe they're going to have the wildlife engineering degree or the road ecology degree that's going to be part of what solves these problems.
9: The development of the interstate highway system, 41,000 miles of coast-to-coast, border-to-border roadway, had a severe impact on the travel patterns of wildlife.
11: I-40 is a death trap for a lot of wildlife, particularly near Great Smoky Mountains National Park, which is incredibly biologically diverse.
9: Jeffrey Hunter is a senior program manager with the National Parks Conservation Association. He said animal deaths in this region were largely anecdotal until 2019. Since then, weekly driving surveys and 120 cameras along a 28-mile stretch of I-40 have put hard numbers behind the deaths. Hunter said officials recorded 103 dead bears over 3 years. Seven wilderness and conservation groups are behind a coalition to stem those numbers. On one end, they're lobbying legislators to fund wildlife overpasses and culverts. On the other, they're appealing to drivers to slow down.
11: And I think the Safe Passage Collaborative is an example of how organizations with different cultures, different missions, different priorities can come together in common cause and solve a seemingly intractable issue.
9: That's also the hope behind Feigert's book. No animals are struck or killed in the book. Instead, wildlife creatures seemingly with little in common form a forest council to steer one another to safe passage over and under roadways and also keep an eye on how humans help or hurt their efforts.
10: At first, I thought I wasn't the right person to do it. And then I thought about it and realized I was the perfect person to do it because I'm a writer, but I don't know the science. I do not have all those details in my head that would keep me bogged down in the weeds. And so I was able to write it from a very general perspective that would be perfect for a fifth grader. I did study fables and morality plays when I was an English lit major, and I think a lot of that stuff came back into play when I started working on this.
12: I am a bear by the side of the road.
9: Feigert's commitment to the issue is so inspired, she went so far as to compose and record a song to complement the book. The Asheville band The Fates recorded it and made a video for Safe Passage, Animals Need a Hand.
12: Animals need a hand. Let's change our roads to help them cross.
9: Hunter said the federal government recently set aside $350 million for wildlife management efforts around this issue, but that competition for this money is stiff, with needs all over the country similar to those within the Great Smokies. Hunter said North Carolina is about to construct its first wildlife overpass at Stoccoa Gap, where the Appalachian Trail crosses State Highway 143. Feigert lives just over the North Carolina state line in Flag Pond, Tennessee. She said her work around this issue is far from over.
10: This is, for me, a great service to be able to commit myself to something that I'm passionate about, make it a part of my job, and make a difference. I like to say in collaboration is the salvation of the world. And I think we've got a long way to go, but we have certainly got an amazing start.
9: A search for safe passage has already found its way into the hands of fifth graders in Waynesville and Hendersonville, and some of those students from Hendersonville recently spoke on the issue with Governor Roy Cooper. I'm Matt Pikin, BPR News.
13: Visit a public park or a mall parking lot, and you may pass a geocache without knowing it. Geocaches are containers of hidden treasures. To find one, you've got to use some detective skills. One of the best-known geocachers is West Virginia's Tim Eggleston. WVPB's Jack Walker met up with Eggleston in Berkeley County to talk about his geocaches and how they've shaped local tourism.
14: I meet Tim Eggleston at a highway welcome center in Berkeley County. When I walk inside, he's already talking to the attendant about ideas for new geocaches.
15: Geocaching does exactly what you said.
16: Oh, yeah.
15: It takes people that love history, and you can geocache.
14: Eggleston, who goes by the username West Virginia Tim online, says geocaching is hard not to talk about. He was introduced to the game by a church friend in 2008, and it's been on his mind since.
17: I love geocaching. Mm-hmm. Okay, I mean I'm not going to tell you I don't.
14: Think of geocaching like a treasure hunt. But instead of an X on a map, you follow coordinates on your phone or GPS to find a treasure chest. Prizes inside the containers tend to be scant. But Eggleston says it's not always about the reward itself. As an activity, geocaching has appeal across areas of interest.
17: Geocaching has something for absolutely everyone. If you like biking, you can bike to geocaches. If you like history, you can go find the history, you know, spots that have historical significance. And most likely, there's a geocache there. That's the beauty of geocaching. Whether you're young or you're old, it's kind of got something for everyone. And everybody approaches the game differently.
14: For Eggleston, that personal approach to the game revolves around hiding geocaches. But his hides are far from ordinary, and we hiked to one at the Welcome Center to see how. Eggleston tends to hide large containers in plain sight. The catch is, there's a trick to getting into them.
17: It says I'm 10 feet away, so it takes me here.
14: He pioneered what's known as the gadget cache. These are geocaches that incorporate some sort of puzzle or mechanical challenge to get inside. The first gadget cache we found together was shaped like a birdhouse, but it had rings on the side. You yank in a particular way to release a container out the bottom.
17: So now all you gotta do is pull the right ring. You're not very good at this.
16: I'm not, I'm really not.
14: After about 5 minutes of aimlessly pulling, Eggleston took pity and showed me how to open the box. The real ring that released the container was located on the back of the birdhouse in a far less obvious spot.
17: This is what I call red herring.
16: That's red herring.
17: So this right here is a red herring. And most people think they've got it.
14: According to Eggleston, tricks like these can be confusing and even frustrating for some players. But they add an element of intrigue to an activity that can become repetitive over time. Eggleston knows firsthand that people travel to Berkeley County from around the world for his dozens of hides there. Many send him messages seeking travel tips. One family from the Netherlands even asked to crash at his home. When players really like a geocache, they can give it a favorite point online. Eggleston says Berkeley County has more favorite points than any other county in the United States. His geocaches alone have been found tens of thousands of times. Eggleston says he's inspired to hide geocaches largely because he wants more people to visit Berkeley County, supporting local tourism and business in the process. I wanted to hear more about the impact Eggleston's geocaches have had on Berkeley County's tourism industry. So we traveled together to the County Visitors Bureau in Martinsburg.
18: We had people come in from Ireland, England, Australia, and Germany, especially Germany, Denmark, from all over the place, as well as from across the country. They come to Berkeley County specifically to geocache Tim's Trails.
14: That's Mark Jordan, the Bureau's executive director. He said the boon is partly attributable to Berkeley County's proximity to Washington, D.C. For some travelers, a robust network of one-of-a-kind geocaches is the difference between spending another night in D.C. and making the hour-and-a-half drive to West Virginia. The Visitors Bureau also works with Eggleston directly, coordinating trails of new hides along public parks or historical areas. Sometimes they even offer rewards, like commemorative coins, for players who find them all.
18: It's caught on quite a bit. We have other counties in the state asking Tim how to do it. Of course, he's from Berkeley County and he won't help them. But he offers great advice.
14: Eggleston said more and more people want to learn about his creations and make their own for their communities. He's been invited to events nationwide. While he's steadfast in his allegiance to Berkeley County, he takes pride in helping others learn too. That's why he launched a YouTube page to show how he crafts the trick containers. To his surprise, it's raked in more than 1.7 million views.
17: I'm just an old guy. I'm not a YouTuber. I'm not an influencer. Now they call them influencers.
14: And while replicas may pop up around the world, Eggleston's hides are still regarded as the real deal, especially because he's still building new gadget caches, each time with an added twist players won't see coming. For West Virginia Public Broadcasting, I'm Jack Walker in Berkeley County.
13: Appalachia's connection to professional football has always been a little loose. Lots of pro players have come out of Appalachia, but there's really only one Appalachian NFL team, the Pittsburgh Steelers. Or two, if you count the Atlanta Falcons, as a listener recently argued we should. It turns out at least one other professional team has Appalachian DNA, the Detroit Lions. That franchise began as the Portsmouth Spartans in Portsmouth, Ohio, just across the river from Kentucky. Sports fan and WVPB reporter Randy Yowie has the story.
19: The football chatter is palpable at the historic Stadium Lunch Tavern in Portsmouth, Ohio. It's a football Sunday in December, and there's memorabilia from two NFL franchises on display. The crowd has come from nearby Municipal Stadium, where the infamous Iron Man game was played. In that contest, the NFL's 1932 Portsmouth Spartans played the same 11 men the entire game and shut out their bitter rivals, the Green Bay Packers, 19-0. That championship game paved the way into dividing the NFL into two divisions, leading to what we now call Super Bowls.
20: We are off and running as another episode of Detroit City of Champions.
19: Detroit sports historian Charles Avison has brought his podcast, Detroit, the City of Champions, to Portsmouth for a weekend of dedications and remembrances. Portsmouth's NFL franchise became the Detroit Lions, which won the 1935 NFL championship. Avison says the 12 or so Spartans-turned-Lions who played in both championships deserve to be honored as local football heroes.
21: And you literally cannot tell the history of the Detroit Lions without factoring in who the Portsmouth Spartans team. It wasn't like some random team name that was transferred, and they transferred a bunch of equipment in the back of a wagon. This was the players from Portsmouth came to Detroit, and they brought with them the rivalries that had been built in Portsmouth.
19: Players like the legendary Jim Thorpe and Dutch Clark. To remember the Iron Man game and honor those leather helmet-wearing legends, I was part of a volunteer group that raised the funds needed to replace the old crumbling sign that welcomes visitors to the still-in-operation Portsmouth Municipal Stadium. Professor Drew Feit, director of the Center for Public History at Portsmouth Shawnee State University, has worked tirelessly to ensure the Iron Man game and the Spartans-turned-Lions who played in it won't be forgotten.
22: Portsmouth really is a football community. It has a really, really rich history. Its history is tied in with the early days of the NFL. And everybody loves the NFL today. And just the fact that Portsmouth had such a fantastic team that really went toe-to-toe with the Green Bay Packers and other greats of the time, you know, cherishing this history and taking care of our stadium here.
19: The walls of Portsmouth native Will Maltz restaurant, the Scioto River, are covered with Spartan team pictures and memorabilia. Maltz is one of many here thrilled with having a weekend of memories turned into monuments.
23: I'm overwhelmed. I love the Portsmouth Spartans, and I love the current Detroit Lions, which were the Portsmouth Spartans. We have great camaraderie and great friends from Detroit, and we enjoy ourselves when we get together.
19: Also making the trip in from Detroit is 82-year-old Tom Urich. In 1985, as a Motor City radio reporter, Urich covered the 1935 Lions team's 50th anniversary reunion, where a few of the old converted Spartan players felt slighted that the Portsmouth connection legacy to the City of Champs was forgotten. Urich promised them then he'd make that right. 88 years later, we're not just dedicating a new sign this weekend, but putting up plaques honoring those players in Tom Urich's name.
24: I told him I would do everything I could. It brings a tear to my eye a little bit to help Portsmouth know that they were included in the City of Champions. And now it's taken 88 years, but it's now officially Portsmouth is part of the city of the greatest sports situation ever known.
19: Drew Feit and I agree, without Tom Urich's tenacity, none of this weekend's small-town, big-emotion events would have happened.
22: He felt that the story of Portsmouth really had not gotten the attention that they deserved, and that was what the old Spartan players felt as well. And so Tom made them a promise years and years ago that he would do what he could to help keep this history alive, and we're here today to make that happen.
19: The Iron Man game was played on December 4th, 1932. The event celebrates its 90th anniversary. For Inside Appalachia, I'm Randy Yowie in Portsmouth, Ohio.
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4: Here's your Radio IQ forecast. Mostly cloudy tonight with lows in the mid to upper 60s. Partly sunny Sunday with some afternoon showers and storms possible. Storm chances continue into the overnight, daytime highs in the mid 80s. A better chance of showers and storms Monday, highs in the upper 70s and low 80s.
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6: This is Embodied from PRX and WUNC. I'm Carvel Wallace. Emile Satanya DeWeaver went in and out of juvenile hall during his adolescence and spent just over 2 decades in prison in adulthood. That time behind bars had a big influence on his physical body.
25: All of the adaptations that my body has made over the years and these conditions that it has been subjected to were very smart adaptations that kept me safe, it kept me alive, it kept me sane.
6: Today on Embodied, the activist and writer shares how his time in prison affected his relationship.
26: Live from NPR News in Washington, I'm Linda Kenyon. Saudi Arabia says that Yemen's Houthi rebels tried to attack its capital with a ballistic missile. The AP reports it was the first attack targeting Riyadh since the escalation in fighting between the Iran-backed Houthis and Yemeni government forces backed by the Saudis. The statement late today by the Saudi-led coalition fighting the Houthis said the missile was intercepted. Fuel prices continue to hit record highs in the U.S., as NPR's Windsor Johnston reports. That means higher prices for gas and home heating oil.
27: Many families in the northeastern U.S. rely heavily on heating oil in the late fall and winter months. Brittany Worden lives in southern Maine. She says she and her neighbors are worried about how they'll keep their homes warm this winter.
28: I typically every year wait until August to fill up. Prices were a little high and I kept saying, like, I should order. And then September hit and they had just gone so high, I was honestly worried.
27: The war in Iran continues to disrupt global oil supplies, with crude trading at around $100 a barrel. Diesel has climbed to a record $6.49 a gallon, up more than 30 cents from a week ago. Windsor Johnston, NPR News.
26: Journalists from three media organizations, CNN, Politico, and MS Now, say they were denied entry into the White House today. President Trump announced a ban on the outlets yesterday. NPR's Ron Elving reports.
29: There's broad agreement that the president cannot do this in the manner he wishes. Once he opens the door to the media, he cannot close it partially to exclude those whose reporting may displease him. It's been to court, been ruled a violation of the First Amendment guarantee. And the president of the White House Correspondents Association, Jackie Heinrich, noted yesterday that the constitutional protection does not depend, quote, on whether the president likes a news organization's coverage, agrees with its reporting, or approves the questions its journalists ask.
26: Google says its artificial intelligence model Gemini was involved in hacking incidents that were not planned. NPR's John Ruich reports.
30: Google says there were 3 instances of its AI going off script, all of which it says it reported to the entities involved. The company says during a standard evaluation, its AI model found public information online and guest credentials to access websites it thought were part of the test. In all 3, it says the model stopped. The company did not say which entities were breached. Heather Adkins, Vice President of Security Engineering at Google, says the company worked with a partner involved in the model training to change the testing process. Adkins says the events highlight the importance of training AI to act responsibly. Concern about AI going off script has soared in recent weeks, and the Google incidents add to a growing list of examples. John Ruich, NPR News.
26: You're listening to NPR. The brackets are out for Fat Bear Week, so now's your chance to get in on the action. NPR's John Stolness has more on the annual competition to decide which is the pudgiest bear in Alaska.
0: This year marks the 12th edition of the tournament featuring the huge bears at Katmai National Park and Preserve. The bears gorge themselves on salmon and berries ahead of winter hibernation to reach peak fat, with their exploits going out live on a popular live stream. Sarah Bruce, ranger at Katmai National Park, says it's important to feature a wide variety of finalists.
1: We always try to have different stories told through it as well. You know, we could have a bracket full of females.